0: I don't know if I have much to talk about either.
1: Speaking of gay people, there was a really good zine in KDBS,
0: oh,
1: the
0: in
1: lounge,
0: the station, yeah,
1: last night that I read. Really good. Well, technically, it was two poems in one.
0: Yes.
1: So, yeah.
0: If really you good. Are in the station, you might want to keep an eye out in the lounge if there's any extra copies sitting around.
1: Yeah.
0: Yeah.
1: It was really good.
0: Yes.
1: I don't, like, I literally have nothing to say, nothing to talk about. I accidentally scraped all the skin off my heel today, yeah, at work. Hurts so bad, but not right now, just when I'm walking and, like, moving it, you know?
0: Yeah.
1: Because all the skin came off of the back of my heel.
0: Yes.
1: So now it's, like, rubbing against my shoe and it hurts. But I put two Band-Aids on it, and that makes it feel a little better.
0: Yippee.
1: I should have put, they had big Band-Aids at work. I should have put one of those on, but that would have required me, like, I would have had to take off my shoe.
0: You can do that.
1: I don't want to take off my shoe and my sock at work.
0: You don't
1: work.
0: Have to take them off all the way.
1: No, because I double knot my shoelaces, so it's a whole ordeal for me.
0: Oh, you mean the actual process of, like, untying and then tying?
1: Yeah.
0: Oh, I thought you were just like, I don't want to have my foot out at work.
1: Well, that too. I don't want to have my foot out at work.
0: Yeah.
1: I don't want to do that. No, I'm talking about the fact that I double knot my shoelaces. So it's like, it's always a huge ordeal to, like, take them off and put them back on. But if I don't double knot them, they come undone. You know?
0: Yes.
1: You disagree.
0: I don't disagree. I think it's such a quandary. Whatever are you to do?
1: I don't know. I guess I just won't get the big Band-Aids and I'll take the small ones that, like, don't do anything.
0: Or just don't double knot your shoes.
1: What? If I don't double knot my shoes, they come untied.
0: Mine don't.
1: Okay, well, your shoes are stupid and my shoes are good.
0: Okay.
1: So there's that. Happy Labor Day. If you celebrate Labor Day.
0: If you work.
1: If you work on Labor Day, I salute you. Stronger than any U.S. Marine.
0: Genuine.
1: I got so many calls today at work being like, are you open? And it's like, obviously, I answered the phone call. And when I answer, I'm like, hi, thank you for calling. So then they're like, are you open? I'm like, no, I'm just answering for fun, you know? Like, I just decided to come in, maybe see if there'd be phone calls. No, we're not open. Yes, we're open. God. Why are people so stupid? And they're like, how late are you open till? Do people close early on Labor Day? Is that a thing?
0: I think some people might.
1: Well, we don't. All my stupid bosses got to leave early. I didn't.
0: Yeah. I'm glad I'm not working today.
1: How is that allowed? It's the day for the people. It's the day for the laborers. What do they do? Nothing.
0: Exactly.
1: Like, my bosses don't do anything, so why am I still here and they're not? You know?
0: Yeah.
1: It doesn't make sense.
0: That's capitalism.
1: Yeah. Well, it's stupid, and it should die.
0: Yes.
1: You have nothing else to say?
0: I think this struggle of yours is terrible, and I feel for you. I'm an ally.
1: You're an ally.
0: I'm an ally.
1: Yeah. I work 6 days in a row this week, and it's my own fault because I make my schedule because I'm a manager, so... So, Loki, maybe you gotta rebel against me as the working class.
0: Oh.
1: You get it?
0: No, I don't think so. I don't. That's the wrong target.
1: I'm just joking. So I work 6 days in a row. And honestly, like, I was really not looking forward to it. I was like, this is gonna be so bad. I'm gonna be so upset all week. I'm kind of looking at my schedule. It's not as bad as I thought it was.
0: Yeah.
1: Because I have tonight off, and then I have tomorrow pretty much all day off, and then I close. And then, okay, well, then I open the next day, which that's bad. And then I close the day after that, and then I close the next 3 days.
0: Yeah.
1: And then I have the day off.
0: Woo.
1: So, but it's going to be my birthday soon.
0: Happy birthday, DJ Meow Mix.
1: Yeah, everyone say happy birthday if you want.
0: Our next episode's going to be one day before your birthday.
1: I know.
0: On the 14th.
1: I know. Last year we had a birthday episode for me.
0: Yeah.
1: But what are we doing this year?
0: Well, this show wasn't around last year. We did it on All Things Wicked This Night, which we're going to do another birthday episode, and we can do a birthday episode for this show as well.
1: No, I'm just joking.
0: No, let's do another birthday episode.
1: No, because we don't have time to watch any movies.
0: What do you mean?
1: For All Things Wicked.
0: Let's watch a movie tonight.
1: But then I have to choose a movie, and it's like a whole ordeal.
0: What does this have to do with gay people?
1: I'm a gay person, and it's my birthday.
0: Oh, wait, you're so right. Everyone, please comment on my birthday.
1: Literally. No, everyone comment on my birthday because I don't get to do anything fun this year. Because of things.
0: We were going to go to a thing and then it got super canceled.
1: It got canceled like crazy. And it's like a tour that's going on. We were going to go to a show. But it got canceled because the people who are running it didn't get their visas for America. So they can't come to America yet.
0: Yeah.
1: And so they're postponing the show and they say they're going to like pick new tour dates. But it's like the date I chose was chosen for a reason because it's right before my birthday.
0: Yeah. And it was the only ones in the area.
1: Yeah, it's the only ones in the area. But like, be for real. So now it's stupid and now I have nothing to do. So now my one day off that was gonna be my birthday day isn't a happening. I don't know what to do anymore.
0: I don't
1: pity know. Me.
0: I do pity you.
1: Do you? Because you're kind of just like, oh, whatever.
0: I've been pitying you for like the past week.
1: Not true.
0: Very true. I don't know what to do.
1: Yeah, I don't know what to do on Sunday anymore. That's my day off, Sunday. So I don't know what to do anymore. So we'll probably not do anything.
0: We
1: can't pick anything.
0: Try going to a roller rink again, but this time a different one.
1: No, that
0: like
1: was
0: we did
1: bad.
0: For my birthday.
1: That was
0: No, we can go to Foothill Skate Inn.
1: No, because you're gonna be like, oh, I want to request a song. And then you're going to be like, we have to stay. And I'm going to be like, no, I don't want to stay. But then we're going to stay because blah, blah, blah, blah, blah. And then people are going to push us and we're going to die.
0: It was a bit better at the Foothill Inn.
1: Yeah, it was.
0: And if we go like midday, there'll be like less giant, rude men there and more little children who fall in our way.
1: Neither of those are preferable.
0: I prefer the little children because at least they're not trying to kill you.
1: No, at least little children are like, they have an excuse because they're little. You know?
0: Yeah.
1: They're not used to life yet. Isn't that crazy?
0: That they're not used to life yet?
1: Yeah. Like, I was thinking about it today at work. Like, little kids, like, have genuinely never experienced some things. Like, if you take a little kid somewhere, like, that kid maybe has never, ever, ever tried, like yogurt before. That kid has never had yogurt.
0: Or like a hamburger.
1: Yeah, that kid has never had a hamburger. Or, like, maybe that kid has never had water, you know? Like, maybe it's a baby who has never had water before. Because babies can't have water for a little bit when they're born. Isn't that crazy?
0: Yeah. That is crazy.
1: You're not being a very good conversationalist. What are you adding to the conversation right now?
0: This is the exact energy that you give me during every episode of All Things
1: That's
0: Wicked.
1: That's not true. I'm better now.
0: Yeah, and I have to like be like, yeah, and what else, and what else, and what else?
1: Well, that's because you
0: My
1: choose...
0: head's off in the clouds, and I'm tired, and I also need to be reading this thing.
1: Fine.
0: No, but I want to...
1: fine. I'm going to play music then.
0: No, I want to engage in the conversation.
1: No.
0: No, let's talk about...
1: No. Okay, you're going to listen to some messages now. Listeners, bye.
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1: Hi.
0: I'm DJ Meow Mix. They, them.
1: And I'm DJ Tragedy Girl. They, she.
0: And I was supposed to do, back rap one song ago, but I forgot. And I accidentally just started playing that song when I didn't mean to. So.
1: But that's okay.
0: That's okay. That last song you heard was Stop and Panic by Cirrus. I think that's how you say it. Then was The Crow by DJ Food.
1: Freak yes.
0: Before that was It's More Expensive for This by Snooze. And then the very first song you heard was Driving Salvo Beta to the Airport by Safety Scissors. Thoughts on that?
1: I thought it was very interesting music in the sense that it's very different from what we normally play on here. But yeah, I was enjoying it. It was hype.
0: It felt like we were in like an action movie in the 2000s. Yes. Especially that last one. I felt like I was in a chase scene.
1: Literally.
0: But I don't know if it's my kind of music, low key. Especially the first one and the second one.
1: Yeah.
0: I don't know if those were my type of music.
1: I think I like the first few more.
0: Really?
1: Yeah.
0: Okay. Well. Okay. That's okay.
1: Okay.
0: Okay.
1: Did we think of any gay things to talk about?
0: No. Did you?
1: I wasn't really thinking. I was just kind of zoned out the whole time.
0: If you get my phone, I can say some gay things.
1: Yeah?
0: Yeah. Just a few. While DJ Tragedy Girl gets my phone, I'm going to play one song for you. A little ditty. So, here you go if you want to enjoy it.

0: Hello, KDVS listeners. We are back. So this is just a quick little thing while we're here. I'm going to talk about the Prairie Land Defendants. So this was, if you haven't heard about it, this was a protest that took place in Prairie Land, Texas, on July 4th. It was a noise demo against a noise demonstration, as in they were setting off fireworks outside of ICE facility in Texas, protesting the cruel and inhumane treatment of the detainees in the ICE facility. And then 11 people were charged with attempted murder, conspiracy of terrorism, riot, among other things, as what the police claim to have happened is that there was an exchange, a gunfire exchange, between two correctional officers, one police officer, and then two protesters. No, this isn't, that's what they claim. There's inconsistencies there. Some people have been arrested even though they weren't there. The partner of one of the people who was at the scene, their partner was arrested 2 days later because he had zines in his car. And they said that that connected him back as a conspiracy to commit terrorism. And then multiple people have been arrested and convicted and tried. 9 defendants from the Prairie Land Defendants have been sentenced, with the lowest sentence being 30 years, and the highest being 100 years in prison. So among those are Savannah Batten, Zachary Evitz, Autumn Hill, Megan Morris, Maricela Ruda, Danielle Rolando Sanchez Estrada, Benjamin Hanil Song, and Elizabeth Soto. All of them have been sentenced and found guilty, with most receiving 50 years, some receiving 30, some receiving 70, some receiving 100 years in prison. So right now, there are 2 trans women who are... those are Autumn Hill and Megan Morris. All of the Prairie Land Defendants, if you want to get in touch with them or get involved or help out in any way, you can go to prairielanddefendants.com. It has a bunch of resources there, but I'm going to read out. If you want to send mail to Megan Morris or Autumn Hill, I'm going to read out their addresses to you. For Megan Morris, you can address her under the name Bradford Morris. Her number, her like prison number, is 202-502011 at Johnson County Jail. The P.O. box is 247 Phoenix, and then 21131 is that zip code. And then for Autumn Hill, you can address the mail to Cameron Arnold, prison number 202-502023, under that same address. You can also find this on the Prairie Land Defendants website if you're looking for it. It tells you about what happened, tells you about how to contact people, how to help them out. I mentioned Megan Morris and Autumn Hill specifically because they are trans women who are right now in a men's prison and are being addressed as their dead names. And this is the queer podcast or radio show. So, yes. So if you want to get in touch or help out in any way, you can send mail to those addresses I listed, or you can go to prairielanddefendants.com to help out. So yeah, that's if you want to.
1: Evil.
0: Yeah, no, evil, evil, evil. Yes, that's about it for now. I'm going to play some more music if you want to listen.
1: Okay.
0: Okay.
1: Bad country.
0: Bad country. Bad. Literally. Okay.

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1: Hi.
0: Hi. I'm DJ Meowmix. Say them.
1: And I'm DJ Tragedy World. They she.
0: And the last song you listened to was Anesthetic by Mix Lonely Non-Binary.
1: Whoa.
0: Before that was Two Revolutions by TV Star. Before that was Hunting by Deep Forest. And the very first song you heard in that block was The Lace Makers by Alice Cohen. We're going to play you out with a freaking song, also by TV Star, and it is called, what is it called?
1: I don't know.
0: It's called Texas Relation, and we're going to play that for you.
1: Yeah.
0: It's going to play you out.
1: We'll be back next week.
0: Same time, same place, KDVS Davis, 90.3 FM.
1: Do we have a theme for next week?
0: No.
1: Okay.
0: We love you. Bye.
1: Very much. Bye.

Well, good afternoon and welcome to Unabbreviated Country. This is the show where country's a big word. I am Fuzzy Mike, and I am going to be here until 8 o'clock playing country music for you. And what we were just listening to was some Emmylou Harris off of her Wrecking Ball album. That was a song called Where Will I Be? Well, after Emmylou Harris, I'm just going to keep continuing on. This is a Coyote by Casey Musgraves.

That was Carter Faith doing sex, drugs, and country music from her Cherry Valley Forever album. And before that, we heard Caitlin Butts doing Wild Rose. And we started that set with Casey Musgraves doing Coyote. Well, it is 18 minutes after 6 here on Unabbreviated Country. My goodness, September. The summer is almost gone. Hey, it is almost election time. And, well, yeah, Roseanne Cash and Keb Moe, well, they have an idea about what to do with the elections.

Ah, yes, that was the Country Roland Band doing Papa Top Again. And before that, we heard Brian Jack singing that Cash is King, which isn't completely accurate. A couple of weeks ago, I found out that the UC Davis Emergency Vet Med Clinic, they do not accept cash. They do not accept cash. So if you... if your pet gets sick and you got to rush it in there, they got good doctors, but bring your plastic. And we started that set off with Kip Moe and Roseanne Cash singing a song called Put a Woman in Charge. It is 6:30 here on Unabbreviated Country. I am Fuzzy Mike, and we're going to continue on with the... Chicano country music. Well, actually, Linda Bandry is out of Nashville these days, but this is off of her Buenos Dias Country Music album. It's a song called Ooh La La.

0: I'm William Shatner, and I've been around a long time, but I'm truly humbled when I see the real battles our brave, paralyzed veterans have faced defending our freedom.
1: I was on a routine patrol, and we were in the desert of Kuwait, and the vehicle flipped and landed on top of me, which left me paralyzed from the waist down.
0: Okay, folks, this is heroism. That's why I'm proud to support Paralyzed Veterans of America. Go to PVA.org to learn how you can make a difference.

And off of her Lola album, that was Kerry Rodriguez paying her tribute to the history of Mexican music. That was Noche de Ronda. And that was written in the 1930s by Agustin Lara. And it's been a standard ever since, covered by, you know, greats like Lydia Mendoza and Xavier Cugat. And, well, that was Kerry Rodriguez's version of it. And before that, we heard Rhinestone Cowgirl by Stephanie Urbina-Jones. Stephanie Urbina-Jones has a style that she calls mariachi country music. And in addition to writing some of her own music, she'll take classics like Rhinestone classic country music, like Rhinestone Cowboy, and put it in her put a mariachi band behind it. Her version of Jolene is just absolutely wonderful. And actually, in my opinion, to tell you the truth, I prefer her version of Ring of Fire to Johnny Cash's, but that was Stephanie Urbina-Jones along with Wendy Moten doing Rhinestone Cowgirl. And that's off of Manuel's Destiny album. And we started that set off with Linda Bandry doing Ooh La La. It is 16 minutes till 7 here on Unabbreviated Country. And we're going to continue on here with some Bobby Pulido. Song called Vive.

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That was Aaron Watson singing These Old Boots Have Roots, and that's off of his Vaquero album. And before that, we heard Flaco Jimenez off of Sleepy Town doing A Little Drink, A Little Dance. And before that, Rick Trevino did Change for a Quarter Moon. And we started that last set off with Vive, but Bobby Palou. That song was Vive by Bobby Pulido. I am Fuzzy Mike, and it is 7 o'clock here on KDVS in Davis. The show is Unabbreviated Country. I'm going to be here for another hour playing country music for you. And, I thought I'd start off this hour. Well, this is nice Jerry Garcia song. But, it's done by Tony Rice and Peter Rowan.

That was Peter Rowan with Tony Rice doing Moonlight Midnight. That was off of their quartet CD. Well, we are into October now, aren't we? Yes, a whole 7 days. Halloween is coming up, and with that in mind, Nathan Evan Fox put out a new song called Sawzall Versus Surveillance.

That was Russ McDaniel singing about the legend of Pancho Barnes. A very, very colorful woman. And yes, she was part of the Edwards Air Force base scene when they were going after the... to break the sound limit. But, yeah, before that, she got her name Pancho because apparently she spent a few months fighting in the Mexican Revolution, and that's where she picked up the name Pancho Barnes. And before that, we heard Nathan Evans Fox singing a song called Sawzall versus Surveillance. And, well, that song about Pancho Barnes reminded me of that... Towns Van Zandt song, Pancho and Lefty. And I'm always tickled pink that the Pusies, the Scottish group that was part of the Gaelic Renaissance back a few years, well, they did a cover of Pancho and Lefty. And so off of their Raise Your Head album, this is the Pusies doing Pancho and Lefty.

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And off of her Midwest Farmer's Daughter album, that was Margot Price doing 4 years of Chances. And before that, we heard Crazy Wind and Plashing Yellows from Tish Hinojosa from her Taos to Tennessee album. And we started that set with Poncho and Lefty by the Scottish group The Poozies. Well, it is 7:30 here on Unabbreviated Country. And, I think that what we're going to do right now is play some Steve Earle.

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That was Stella Lefty from her Long Way Home album doing a song called Missing You. And before that, we heard I Like My Whiskey by Tommy Lynn. And before that, Patricia Vaughn off her first album, a song called Bandolera. Well, it is 7:45, and we've got the Radio Cure coming in with Birdie Bells tonight. And but I still have 14 minutes. Okay, I'm going to be getting to it. Here is some Gary P. Nunn.

And that, of course, was Tanya Tucker doing Texas When I Die. And before that, we heard Robbie Foulkes doing Let's Kill Saturday Night. And we started that set off with You Can't Get There From Here by Gary P. Nunn. Well, I got time for about one more song, but I also have time enough to remind you that this Sunday, this upcoming Sunday, from 8 to 10, I am going to be here at 90.3 FM playing the Front Porch Blues Show. And next week, I'm going to be here again playing Unabbreviated Country. But for right now, what I think I'm going to be doing is, yeah, I think I'm going to leave you all with a little bit of George Jones. I'm Fuzzy Mike. Thank you for listening.

Why, in Texas we raise hell, son, just like you'd raise a crop. It started with the Alamo and it ain't gonna ever stop. As long as there's a Houston and Austin, Amarillo, Lubbock, Dallas and Fort Worth,

0: 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Hello everyone, you are tuned in to Radio Cure with your host, DJ Chickpea, but unfortunately DJ Chickpea is unable to come in today. They very impromptu called me at about 6 asking if I can sub in the show, and I was delighted that they had me in mind. Well, it's also because I'm in the area, but it was very sweet of him to ask me, and I am honored to fill in the boots of such a mighty show. Before we get going, thank you very much to Fuzzy Mike of the incredible Unabbreviated Country for that amazing installment right before. Thank you. And I was debating whether or not I wanted to play music or read. And I decided, you know what, I'm going to read for this episode because I listen to music all the time. But you know what often, as the day progresses and tasks start to fill up, I don't have enough time for reading, so I'm going to designate the show for a little bit of reading, which I haven't done in a while. In the background, by the way, background music for today, we have Steve Reich, music for 18 musicians, and every time the vinyl, one side of the vinyl stops, we're going to take a water break, because I need to wet my whistle. It's difficult reading for many minutes at a time in front of an adoring audience. So, what are we reading today? Well, first, I'd like to mention that the author of this book that I'm going to be reading for today actually had a talk at UC Davis at the Maria Minetti Schrem, I believe in 2023. He gave a really amazing lecture. I have a recording of that lecture actually on my phone. Maybe who knows? Maybe I'll play it on air someday. My lovely bootleg recording, but I'm going to be reading the book Playing Indian by the historian Philip J. DeLoria, and I've had this on my read later list for many, many years, ever since I went to that Philip J. DeLoria lecture, and I'm not going to, I'm not even going to give my own introduction about the book. I'm just going to dive in and let it be a surprise for you all listening in case you are unaware of this author or this book. Oh, oopsie daisy, I bumped the mic. Actually, you know what? Before we get going, shout out to all the KDVS goats, much like DJ Chickpea, as well as Arto and DJ Nadie, the rest of the gang, Spidey, Alexa, for letting me do the album cover for their band M. Fisher. It was such a delight to do. I finished it yesterday, and I'm so excited. I'm so excited for their single to come out and for you all to enjoy their music released finally. And I think this counts as Plugola because I'm technically promoting something that I was a part of. So actually, I'm promoting M. Fisher's music, which I am. I'm not involved in music, but I'm minimally involved in their image. Anyway, let's just scrap that. Let's get to the book, okay? I just want to say a huge thanks for letting me do their album cover. That's all I wanted to say. Anywho, this is Philip J. DeLoria's Playing Indian. Introduction: American Indians and American Identities. Quote, Benjamin Franklin knew that the breaking of the old world was a long process. In the depths of his own underconsciousness, he hated England, he hated Europe, and he hated the whole corpus of the European being. He wanted to be American, but you can't change your nature and mode of consciousness, like changing your shoes. It is a gradual shedding. Years must go by and centuries must elapse before you have finished. It's a long and half-secret process. D.H. Lawrence, Studies in Classic American Literature, 1924. In the fading evening light of December 16th, 1773, Francis Roche, the son of a Boston shipowner, trudged away from the home of provincial governor Thomas Hutchinson, his petition having been denied. Roche's ship, the Dartmouth, had been anchored in Boston Harbor for almost 3 weeks. the object of a struggle between Hutchinson, who insisted that its cargo, East India Company tea, be landed, and the Sons of Liberty, who refused to allow dock workers to unload the tea, which had come packaged with an unpalatable import tax. Customs rules prevented the Dartmouth from leaving the harbor, and the governor had ordered the Royal Navy to fire on any vessels attempting to do so. Even if the ship had escaped Boston unscathed and returned to London, Roch and the ship of, and the other owners would have borne the ruinous costs of two profitless voyages. And so, on the 19th day of the 20-day customs period, a crowd of Bostonians gathered at Old South Church to discuss the dilemma yet again and to send Roch to make one final petition. The next morning, customs authorities would be legally empowered to seize the Dartmouth's cargo. Hutchinson, we know, refused to make any concessions, and when Roch relayed the news, the crowd inaugurated the night of purposeful craziness, and Americans have come to call the Boston Tea Party. A chorus of Indian war whoops sounded outside the hall, and a party of what looked like Indian men sprinted down the street to the wharves, boarding the Dartmouth and two other tea ships, the Eleanor and the Beaver. The Indians quote-unquote overpowered the sympathetic guards and dumped tea into Boston Harbor for the next 3 hours. No one tried to stop the tea party, least of all the crowd of spectators gathered on the well-lit wharf. When they had finished, the raiders cleaned up the ships, apologized to the guards for a broken lock, and went home to wash off their war paint. The tea party had been street theater and civil disobedience of the most organized kind. In full costume, the actors had waited patiently in the wings for Francis Roch to deliver his lines, and the appointed guardians of social order at the harbor had willingly turned a blind eye and deaf ear in order to facilitate the citizens' effort to resolve an apparently unresolvable standoff. It has never failed to make a compelling story, retold by everyone from grade schoolers to politicians. The tale has dramatic appeal of its own, but it also offers a defining story of something larger: American character. In the national iconography, the Tea Party is a catalytic moment. The first drumbeat in the long cadence of rebellion through which Americans redefine themselves as something other than British colonists. For the next 200 years, white Americans molded similar narratives of national identity around the rejection of an older European consciousness and an almost mystical imperative to become new. Even though other Americans would appreciate and alter those stories, they often chose to leave the basic narratives in place. And so, in the long and half-secret struggle to define and claim American identity, the Boston Tea Party became thoroughly entrenched as a key origin story, one that resonates for a diverse range of people. And yet one has to wonder, why of all the possible stories of rebellion and recreation, has the notion of disguised Indians dumping tea in Boston Harbor had such a powerful hold on Americans' imaginations? 150 years, a continent and a nationality removed, the British writer D.H. Lawrence occupied himself with similar questions. In his most significant work of literary criticism, Studies in Classic American Literature, Lawrence focused on the issue of American identity, suggesting that an American consciousness was essentially unfinished and incomplete. An unparalleled national identity crisis swirled around two related dilemmas. First, Americans had an awkward tendency to define themselves by what they were not. They had failed to produce a positive identity that stood on its own. Americans were, as he put it, quote, not so much bound to any haven ahead as rushing from all havens astern, end quote. Secondly, Americans, and he did not hesitate to generalize, had been continually haunted by the fatal dilemma of, quote, wanting to have their cake and eat it too, end quote, of wanting to savor both civilized order and savage freedom at the same time. Offering readings of classic 19th century authors, Lawrence revealed a string of contradictions at the heart of familiar American self-images. James Fenimore Cooper, he claimed, was continually trying to work out the tension between a society that promoted democratic equality and the undeniable fact that some people are born more able than others. Nathaniel Hawthorne's Scarlet Letter illustrated the indecisive battle between the equilibratory urges of instinctual, quote-unquote, blood consciousness, and self-aware, quote-unquote, mind consciousness. The latter defining the former as sin, yet never being able to eradicate it, and indeed often finding its animal wildness desirable. A range of American writers, Hector St. John de Crevecoeur, Henry David Thoreau, Herman Melville, Walt Whitman, and others, had, even as they explored American contradiction, found themselves captured and humbled by its incessant ambiguities. Throughout the essays, Lawrence frequently turned to, quote-unquote, the Indian, intuitively locating Native people at the very heart of American ambivalence. Whereas Euro-Americans had imprisoned themselves in the logical mind and the social order, Indians represented instinct and freedom. They spoke for the, quote-unquote, spirit of the continent. Whites desperately desired that spirit, and they invariably failed to become aboriginal and thus unfinished. Quote-unquote, savage Indians served Americans as oppositional figures against whom one might imagine a civilized national self. Coded as freedom, however, wild Indianness proved equally active, setting up a have-the-cake-and-eat-it-too dialect of simultaneous desire and repulsion. Lawrence's intuitive insight was hardly exclusive. Most of the writers he dissected in studies had sensed the ambiguous but important place of Indians in the national psyches they sought to bring to life. Self-exiled to New Mexico, Lawrence himself would be quite literally surrounded by a circle of modernist writers, poets, and painters, exploring the same theme. Quote, there has been all the time in the white American soul a dual feeling about the Indian, Lawrence claimed, unable finally to say much beyond the obvious. Quote, the desire to extirpate him, and the contradictory desire to glorify him, end quote. That is, of course, the familiar contradiction we have come to label noble savagery, a term that both juxtaposes and conflates an urge to idealize and desire Indians and a need to despise and dispossess them. A flexible ideology, noble savagery has a long history, one going back to Michel de Montaigne, Jean-Jacques Rousseau, and other enlightened philosophers. If one emphasizes the noble aspect, as Rousseau did, pure and natural Indians serve to critique Western society, putting more weight on savagery justifies, and perhaps requires, a campaign to eliminate barbarism. Two interlocked traditions, one of self-criticism, the other of conquest, they balance perfectly, forming one of the foundations underpinning the equally intertwined history of European colonialism and the European Enlightenment. Yet Lawrence, with his reckless prose and layering of unresolvable dualisms, seems, like his literary subjects, to be struggling to articulate something more. Indians, it is clear, are not simply useful symbols of the love-hate ambivalence of civilization and strategy. Savagery. Rather, the contradictions embedded in noble savagery have themselves been the precondition for the formation of American identities. To understand the various ways Americans have contested and constructed national identities, we must constantly return to the original mysteries of Indianness. Lawrence linked American incompleteness to an aboriginal spirit of place with which Americans had failed to come to terms. Quote, no place, Lawrence observed, exerts its full influence upon a newcomer until the old inhabitant is dead or absorbed. Lawrence argued that in order to meet, quote, the demon of the continent, unquote, head on and finalize the, quote, unexpress spirit of America, end quote, white Americans needed to either destroy Indians or to assimilate them into a white American world. These have, in fact, been two familiar options in the history of Indian-American relations, both aimed at making Indians vanish from the landscape. But losing this unexpressed, quote-unquote, spirit required a difficult collective and absolute decision. Extermination or inclusion? It is a decision that the American polity... Excuse me, almost lost my page. Let me try that again. It is a decision that the American polity has been unable to make, or on the few occasions when the either policy has been relatively clear, to implement. The indeterminacy of American identities stems in part from the nation's inability to deal with Indian people. Americans wanted to feel a natural affinity with the continent, and it was Indians who could teach them such aboriginal closeness. Yet in order to control the landscape, they had to destroy the original inhabitants. Lawrence saw the problem demonstrated most clearly in the writings of Crèvecoeur. Once again, something French. Crèvecoeur wanted his ideal state. At the same time, he wanted to know the other state, the dark, savage mind. He wanted both. Can't be done, Hector. This is the death of the other. The 19th century quest for a self-identifying national literature that Lawrence took as his subject continually replicated Crèvecoeur's dilemma. Speaking the simultaneous languages of cultural fusion and of violent appropriation. Likewise, American social and political policy towards Indians has been a 200-year back-and-forth between assimilation and destruction. Recent scholarship has pointed to similar cultural ambiguities arising from equally conflicted racial imaginings and relations with African Americans. Almost lost my place. Blackness, in a range of cultural guises, has been an essential precondition for American whiteness, and it has taken material shape in literature, minstrel shows, class and gender relations, political struggles, and spatial geographies. This book will suggest that the figure of the Indian holds an equally critical position in American culture. Race has, of course, been a characteristic American obsession, and the racial imagination has been at work on many different groups of people, Indians included. But Americans, particularly white Americans, have been similarly fixated on defining themselves as a nation. As we shall see, those national definitions have engaged racialized and gendered Indians in curious and contradictory ways. At the Boston Tea Party and elsewhere, Indianness provided impetus and precondition for the creative assembling of an ultimately unassimilable American identity. From the colonial period to the present, the Indian has sculled in and out of the most important stories various Americans have told about themselves. Quote, "The waves that wrought a country's wreck," end quote, observed Oliver Wendell Holmes in 1874, "have rolled o'er Whig and Tory. The Mohawks on the Dartmouth's deck shall live in song and story." In this and in thousand other songs and stories, one can find Lawrence's half-secret, half-articulated Indianness, continually lurking behind various efforts at American self-imagination. It is with this insight, however, that we part company with D.H. Lawrence, for, as suggestively quirky as it is, studies in classic American literature deals almost exclusively in the world of texts and images. More interesting are the faux Mohawks slinking home down Boston alleyways on a chill December night. Their feathers, blankets, headdresses, and war paint point to the fact that images of Indianness have often been translated into material forms. Mohawk disguises allowed Bostonians not only to articulate ideologically useful Indian identities, but also to perform and experience them. If Indianness is a key theme in this book, so too is the notion of disguise. The Mohawk Indian disguise adopted by Tea Party participants has usually been explained as either an attempt to maintain secrecy and anonymity, or as an effort, almost laughably transparent, to cast blame on a third party. Neither explanation will suffice. As an attempt to deflect blame, dressing like an Indian had, at best, a limited rhetorical use. Few took the mammoth leap of imagination necessary to believe that a band of Mohawk raiders had traveled hundreds of miles through now foreign territory solely to deprive Boston of its tea. The claim of anonymity is equally dubious, although some participants donned feathers, for most a smear of soot and a blanket proved an easier choice. Others eschewed disguise altogether, making no effort to hide their identities. Having a recent history of political riot, Boston knew its popular street gang leaders, and guessing the identities of many of even the disguised defenders was not an impossible task for informed observers. It was not the disguises that kept the participants' identities secret, but the support of Boston residents and the social sanctions imposed by the enforcer. It was not the disguises that kept the participants' identity secret, but the support of Boston residents and the social sanctions imposed by the enforcer wing of the Sons of Liberty. Even so, the participants took pains to offer up Indian identities, grunting and speaking stage Indian words that had to be quote-unquote translated into English. If they did not care much about actual disguise, they cared immensely about the idea of disguise and its powerful imputation, never heard that word either, imputation of Indian identity. Dressing as an Indian allowed these pretend Mohawks to translate texts, images, and ideologies into physical reality. In doing so, they lived out the cultural ideas that surrounded noble savagery as concrete gestures that possessed physical and emotional meaning. Costume and disguise, especially when associated with holidays, rituals, or the concealing dark, can have extraordinary transformative qualities. Almost everyone has experienced the sense of personal liberation that attends the wearing of disguise, be it Halloween masks, cross-gender clothing, or garments signifying a racial, ethnic, or a class category different from one's own. Disguise readily calls the notion of fixed identity into question. At the same time, however, wearing a mask also makes one self-conscious of a real me underneath. This simultaneous experience is both precarious and creative, and it can play a critical role in the way people construct new identities. As they first imagined and then performed Indianness together on the docks of Boston, the Tea Party Indians gave material form to identities that were witnessed and made real. The performance of Indian Americanness offered a powerful foundation for subsequent pursuits of national identity. Although these performances have changed over time, the practice of playing Indian has clustered around two paradigmatic moments. The Revolution, which rested on the creation of a national identity, and modernity, which has used Indian play to encounter Although these performances have changed over time, the practice of playing Indian has clustered around two paradigmatic moments. That's also a new word to me. The Revolution, which rested on the creation of a national identity, and modernity, which has used Indian play to encounter the authentic amidst the anxiety of urban, industrial, and post-industrial life. In the beginning, British colonists who contemplated revolution dressed as Indians and threw tea in Boston Harbor. When they consolidated power and established the government of the early republic, former revolutionaries displayed their ideological proclivities in Indian clothing. in the antebellum United States, would-be national poets donned Indian garb and read their lyrics to each other around midnight backwoods campfires. Just a second. We have reached the end of side one of this album. Let me take a break, a quick break. I'm going to play some messages, and then we'll get back with the show. Hope you've been enjoying the reading so far. I am reading the introduction to Playing Indian by Philip J. DeLoria. We shall return in about, let's say, 5 minutes. You are tuned in to Radio Cure. Oh, shoot, did I forget to do the public affairs? Excuse me, hold on. I think I forgot to do the public affairs intro / disclaimer. The following views presented in this hour do not reflect the views of KDVS, KDVS sponsors, or the University of California. Okay, enjoy yourself. We shall return.
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4: 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That's January, April, July, and late September. You will be fully trained over 6 to 8 weeks, then complete volunteer hours, spend some time in studio, and take a written test. After that, you can apply for a show for the next quarter. 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

Howdy, this is Robin Williams for KDBS Davis, 90.3 FM. You're an Aggie. Come on now. Don't be afraid to admit that you've had friends of the four-legged persuasion.

Hello, hello, hello. We are back. All right. For those who are just tuning in, hello. This is DJ Chooch, subbing in for the amazing show Radio Cure, hosted by DJ Chickpea. Today I am reading, as much as I can in this two-hour slot, the book Playing Indian by Philip J. DeLoria. Okay, let us resume. At the turn of the 20th century, the thoroughly modern children of angst-ridden upper and middle-class parents wore feathers and slept in teepees and wigwams at camps with multisyllabic Indian names. Their equally nervous post-World War II descendants made Indian dress and powwow going into a hobby, with formal newsletters and regular monthly meetings. Over the past 30 years, the counterculture, the New Age, the men's movement, and a host of other Indian performance options have given meaning to Americans lost in a postmodern freefall. In each of these historical moments, Americans have returned to the Indian, reinterpreting the intuitive dilemmas surrounding Indianness to meet the circumstances of their times. Playing Indian is a persistent tradition in American culture, stretching from the very instant of the national Big Bang into an ever-expanding present and future. This is, however, a tradition with limitations. Not surprisingly, these cling tightly to the contours of power, the creation of what Carol Smith Rosenberg has called a quote-unquote national subjectivity, has, from the Constitutional Convention forward, been largely the domain of white males. They have built that subjectivity on contrast between their own citizenship and that denied to women, African Americans, Indians, and others. Not until the early 20th century, when national identity twins so intimately with questions surrounding modernist authenticity, did women don Indian costume on a regular basis. African-American Indian play, especially the carnivalesque revels of Mardi Gras, follows white practices to a degree, but

affected the formulation and performance of national identities. What is the connection between the Indian and American identity? What has been the role of disguise and costume in this identity play? How does this particular form of identity formation change over time, and why? These questions define the primary themes explored in this book. One additional question, however, is essential to this inquiry. How have Indian people reacted to Europeans doing bad imitations of native dress, language, and custom? It would be folly to imagine that white Americans blissfully used Indianness to tangle with their ideological dilemmas while native people stood idly by, exerting no influence over the resulting Indian images. Throughout a long history of Indian play, native people have been present at the margins, insinuating their way into Euro-American discourse, often attempting to nudge notions of Indianness in directions they found useful. As the 19th and 20th centuries unfolded, increasing numbers of Indians participated in white people's Indian play, assisting, confirming, co-opting, challenging, and legitimating the performative tradition of Aboriginal American identity. When, for example, the Seneca intermediary L.E.S. Parker assisted Lewis Henry Morgan in establishing an Indian literary fraternity, he helped create a specific Indian image, one that proved useful in motivating Morgan's companions to help the Iroquois in their battles with a greedy land company and an unreliable federal government. Tracing the different manifestations of American Indian play invariably requires following the interlocked historical trajectory of Native people as well. The Boston Tea Party, as a generative moment of American political and cultural identity, serves as a likely beginning for the story of D.H. Lawrence. D.H. Lawrence was trying to read out of the works of classic American authors. But just as America itself did not bring forth fully formed in the continent, neither was the Tea Party the manifestation of a purely American way of performing an identity. In fact, the Tea Party represents the collision of variant traditions in the colonies, themselves transformed from older European antecedents. The American Revolution was both the beginning of the nation's struggle to assume an essential identity and the culmination of centuries-old traditions of popular rebellion. You can't change your nature and mode of consciousness like changing your shoes, said Lawrence. Years must go by and centuries must elapse before you have finished. It's a long and half-secret process. At the Tea Party, one can witness both the beginning and the end of such half-secret processes. One process, centered in Europe, came to fruition in the new consciousness that was America. With the other, white Americans began a still unfinished, always contested effort to find an ideal sense of national self and to figure out what its new mode of consciousness might be all about. And thus ends the introduction. Moving on to chapter number 1, Patriotic Indians and Identities of Revolution. Quote, what then is the America, is the American, this new man, end quote. Hector St. John de Crevecoeur, Letters from an American Farmer, 1782. Another quote, what is an American, asked St. John de Crevecoeur before the revolution, and the question has been repeated by every generation from this time to ours. Henry Nash Smith, Virgin Land, the American West as a Symbol and Myth, 1950. When he was appointed the King's Surveyor General and Assistant Governor of New Hampshire in 1730, David Dunbar promised zealous enforcement of the Mast Tree Law, an ordinance requiring him to claim trees suitable for ships' masts for the Royal Navy. During the 40-odd years preceding Dunbar's appointment, lax enforcement of the Mast Tree Law and similar regulations had become status quo in New Hampshire. Local residents developed a system, juries that refused to indict or convict, paper townships created to evade
evade private property restrictions

political manipulation, and threats of violence that ensure their control over the lucrative lumber and shipbuilding trades. Dunbar's concern for renewed enforcement stemmed not from any deep devotion to the lapsed laws, but from his desire to embarrass a political rival, Governor Jonathan Belcher. Not coincidentally, his most serious enforcement efforts took place in Exeter, a town controlled politically and economically by the Gilman family, long-standing Belcher supporters. In 1734, Dunbar set a party of men to enforce the mast tree law on the residents of Exeter. Midway through their meal at the town inn one evening, the party heard whoops and screams. The inn's door slammed open and a file of men entered and headed directly for Dunbar's table. The intruders wore blankets wrapped, quote-unquote, Indian style, and sported caps and feathers on their heads. They had blackened and painted faces, and they grimaced and brandished clubs at the frightened group. When one of the stunned victims tried to speak, an Indian clubbed him across the shoulders. As the king's men mounted a feeble resistance, war clubs rained down upon their heads, bruised and bleeding. The men lay dazed as the war party, whooping and howling, made for the door. If Dunbar's men thought the Indians' exit marked the end of the evening's excitement, they were gravely mistaken. Their assailants remained outside the public house, screaming curses, epithets, and threats, concluding that they were still in danger. The men fled out the back door and down to their boat, only to find that the sails and rigging had been slashed. They pushed off into the harbor anyway, hoping to find refuge ashore, offshore. Perhaps they breathed a collective sigh of relief as they floated away from the howling throng gathered on the shore. Soon, however, the party realized that their vessel was taking on water, the Indians having punched a hole in its bottom. They drifted ashore downstream and spent the rest of the night in hiding. Doubtless, during their hike back to Portsmouth, the next day each was reevaluating the relation between zealous backwoods law enforcement and personal safety. The Dunbar encounter may be the first recorded meeting with New England's white Indians. It was clearly not the last. In 1768, for example, the Boston Evening Post carried a similar story. Quote, "We hear from the eastern parts of this province that there have been lately disputes relating to the right of lands between some claimers and the possessors, which are very common in those parts. That a month ago, at Woolwich, a person there having built a house, about 20 or 30 men disguised in an Indian dress, came upon him and drove the people out, and they pulled the house down, and afterwards threatened to serve some others in the same manner." End quote. In the years before the American Revolution, colonial crowds often acted out their political and economic discontent in Indian disguise. The Boston Tea Party has given the practice its greatest notoriety, but white Indians attacked the other tea ships as well, and they kept a tight watch on activities involving tea. When a tea vessel did manage to land south of Boston the following spring, Samuel Adams wrote with disgust that, quote, "The Indians this way, if they suspected the Mashpee tribe, would have been so sick at the knees, would have marched on snowshoes to have done the business for them," end quote. In New York, Mohawks wrote strident editorial letters to the newspapers and everywhere plastered handbills warning against the purchase or drinking of tea. Indians turned up frequently in political cartoons and in humorous yet pointed proclamations, such as the one penned in January 1774 by Tea Party participant Edward Proctor. Figure 1. Quote, "From the chief sachem of the Mohawks, and lord of all their castles, to our liege subjects' health. Whereas tea is an Indian plant, and of right belongings to the Indians of every land and tribe, we do permit and allow any of our liege subjects to barter for, buy, or procure of any of our said English allies, teas of any kind, provided
Always each man purchases not less than 10 nor more than 100 or 14 boxes at a time, and those the property of the East India Company, and provided also that they pour all the said tea into the lakes, rivers, and ponds, that while our subjects in their hunting instead of slaking their thirst with cold water, as usual, may do it with tea. End quote. Confronting political and economic incursions against established status quos, 18th century New Englanders often adopted traditional European methods of social protest, resurrecting the blackface disguise and the violent, but rarely murderous, crowd reprisals that characterize old world traditions of misrule. Whether aimed at British officials or colonial landlords, misrule traditions, often performed in Indian dress, remained a vital mode of American political protest for more than a century. In the middle colonies, other Americans began dressing as Indians for different reasons. While David Dunbar's men were confronting hostile white Indians in New Hampshire, the members of the Schuylkill Fishing Company, apologies for mispronouncing that, Schuylkill Fishing Company of Pennsylvania, may have been preparing Indian costumes for the May 1st frolics that opened their club's sporting season. According to club lore, its fishing and hunting grounds had once been the territory of Tamenund, a Delaware leader who had granted William Penn access to the river and woods. The Schuylkill Club inspired the formation of similar clubs in urban areas of the Middle Colonies, the Chesapeake and the Seaboard South. Each group gathered on May Day for dinners that featured songs, tobacco, a huge dinner, and prolific toasting with bowls of potent alcoholic punch. May 1st was proclaimed King Tammany's, May 1st was proclaimed King Tammany's Day, and to celebrate the return of spring, revelers sponsored maypoles, dances, vigorous speeches called long talks, and Indian costume parades. After the passage of the Stamp Act in 1765, increasingly resistant colonists gleefully promoted Tammany from king to, quote, tutelar saint of America, end quote, and turned their May Day songs and revels into overtly politicized demonstrations of patriotic Americanness. The Indian saint's supposed motto, Quanio Che Kiteru, used formally by the sporting club as early as 1747 as the inscription on a cannon, became both in and out of translation a patriotic slogan of the Tammany societies. Quote, this is my right and I will defend it. End quote. The societies created a body of myth to celebrate the recently canonized Tammany in the American continent for which he stood. Long before William Penn's arrival, the American saint had battled with the devil for possession of the land, successfully hunted the most dangerous of animals, nurtured peace in the council chamber, and performed a host of other noble deeds. Growing aged, Tammany refused to burden his family, but instead put his lodge to the torch and reclined peacefully inside. Perhaps destined to rise again someday. As they imagined and then appropriated this phoenix-like figure, the white members of the societies sought to stake their claim on an essential Indian Americanness. European antecedents lay closely beneath the surface of these two pre-revolutionary traditions of playing Indian. In the middle colonies, Bacchanalian? That's also the first time I've seen that word. Bacchanalian parties and patriotic literary fictions recalled the costume excesses of European holiday festivals.
In the north, disguised riot, effigy burnings, and tar and featherings evoked old-world misrule traditions. The two traditions, carnival and misrule, are intimately connected, and indeed, often blend seamlessly together. Most sets of rituals are about inverting social distinctions, turning the world upside down, questioning authority. While recognizing the tradition's common roots, I would like nonetheless to treat them separately in order to help clarify the distinctions between New Hampshire and Pennsylvania, and between the old world and the new. What I shall refer to as carnival was associated with specific occasions, holidays and market days, for instance, although the inverted world of carnival consciousness could appear at any time, and was a significant element in misrule rituals. What I shall call misrule, although it often occurred in the context of specific holidays, had an aggressive, critical quality that could be mustered at any time to protest transgressions of the social order. Taken together, manipulated by colonists, and transformed by the infusion of Indianness, misrule and carnival offered proto-Americans a platform for imagining and performing an identity of revolution. Such an identity was assembled piece by piece at events like the Exeter Riot, and the Tammany Dinners, and found its most compelling expression at the Boston Tea Party. Carnival, the Catholic holiday that ushers in the self-deprivations of Lent, is most visible to Americans as Mardi Gras. But carnival originated in the Middle Ages as a longer transitional festive season. It encompassed the time between the celebrations of Christmas, which were based upon the solar calendar, and the Easter holidays, which marked the meeting of the lunar calendar and the spring equinox. During the carnival season, hearty overconsumption of meat and drink emphasizes fertility, wild abundance, and the physical functions of the body. Carnival celebrations traded in humor, disruptive behavior, street theater, processions, disguise, gender reversals, death, regeneration, and the symbolic overturning and inversion of established social orders. In France, for example, at the Christmastime Feast of Fools, a choir boy might become a bishop and preside over a burlesque mass. Mocking paraders might dare to haul an ass through the church. The major sponsors of such festivals were fraternities of young men called Abbeys of Misrule, and they organized themselves around holiday hierarchies of inverted offices. The Prince of Improvidence, the Cardinal of Bad Measure, Bishop Flatpurse, Duke Kickass, and the Grand Patriarch of Syphilitics. In England, holidays featured blackface, transvestism, and costume. The parading of figures in live or effigy form, and the pots and pans clamor of, quote, rough music, end quote. By the 16th century, urban men's societies previously defined by youth and marital status began to cluster around occupational affinities and social distinctions. Increasingly, Increasingly, festival inversions critiqued not only social but also political orders, mocking magistrates and officials, and sometimes providing the occasion for armed uprisings. The line between street party and insurrection could blur with alarming rapidity, the semantically linked words rebel and revel smearing together in the collective mouth of an unruly crowd. Carnival worked transformative magic, however, even in the absence of armed insurgents. The temporary experience of life as something other than what is infiltrated and permeated the life that was, transforming both. Carnival, according to the Russian critic Mikhail Bakhtin, represented a second life, a different consciousness that transcended the everyday. In the festive practices of the common people of Europe, he saw a topsy-turvy, mocking way of being that questioned the rationalized administrative power of the state. As both specific holiday ritual and generalized consciousness, carnival broke down boundaries, demonstrating the commonalities between upper and lower classes, law and custom, food and flesh, past and present, civilized and savage, birth and death.
it replaced all forms of rank and hierarchy with a boundless utopian freedom. Over time, the impact of these different consciousnesses might painstakingly transform the larger structures of a society. The confusing of boundaries made carnivalesque holidays perfect markers for the simultaneous beginnings and endings of cycles of time. Years, mourning periods, planting seasons, periods of denial, rites of passage. Such cycles often ended with the ritual death of a royal figure representing the past year. The older generation, the accumulated evil. This sacrifice required celebration, for only through such an overthrow could the new cycle be born. On May Day, for example, European revelers dance around the Maypole, an ancient symbol of the unity of the old sacrificial king and his successor, to celebrate not only the end of one cycle and the beginning of another, but also the oneness of the old year and the new. They frequently burnt the old king and used fire and ash symbolism to evoke the phoenix-like connection between death and new life. Along with the Maypole, celebrants held dances, strewed flowers and bows, wore blackface, and performed mummers' plays, in which costumed actors would break into a gathering, perform a skit, and then take up a collection, copious food. Oh wait, oh that's the end of the sentence. And then take up a collection. Copious food and drink recalled the abundance of the past and invoked the fertility of the future. At the same time that the second life awakened participants to future possibilities, however, it reaffirmed the social systems that structured the non-festive world. The humor in a mocking church parade owed much of its power to the looming presence of a real parade of powerful bishops and clergy. Carnival presented its celebrators a double vision of the world. On the one hand, anarchic possibility, and on the other, affirmation of the status quo. All right. Side one has ended once again. I was gonna flip it to side two last time, but silly me, all I did was move the needle back to its starting position. We're gonna flip the record. Take a little water break because, oh boy, does reading for minutes on end dries out your throat and your lips really quickly. So take about maybe a 2-minute break and we shall return at about 9. Okay, see you then. Bye-bye.

0: Welcome back. Excuse me. Welcome back, ladies, gentlemen, and everyone around or in between. We are continuing reading Chapter 1 of Playing Indian by the historian Philip J. DeLoria, in case you are just tuning in. My name is DJ Chooch. I am subbing in for the wonderful Radio Cure, hosted by the wonderful DJ Chickpea. Oh yeah, since it is the top of the hour, I'm not going to forget this time. The following views presented in this hour may not reflect the views of KDBS, KDBS sponsors, or the University of California. Okay, let us continue. American Tammany societies created May Day rites that drew directly from these older European traditions. Endowed with kingly control over American fecundity, I think I've been introduced to about six new words so far, the mythic Tammany served as the counterpart of the traditional May fertility king. Quote, "It is usual on the morning of St. Tammany's Day," end quote, noted one account of a Chesapeake Bay celebration, "for the members of the society to erect in some public situation in the city, a maypole, and to decorate it in a most tasteful manner, with wild flowers gathered from the adjacent woods, and forming themselves in a ring around it, hand in hand, perform the Indian war dance, with many other customs which they had seen exhibited by the children of the forest. A large company usually assembled during the course of the evening, and when engaged in the midst of a dance, the company were interrupted by the sudden intrusion of a number of members of St. Tamina's society, habited like Indians, who rushing violently into the room, singing the war songs and giving the whoop, commenced dancing in the style of the people, of that people, after which ceremony they made a collection and retired well satisfied," end quote. The maypole, Floralia, and costume mummers were all familiar European holiday practices, claimed now as the supposed American customs of the children of the forest. The Tammany societies were also celebrated the death of the Indian saint as the overthrow of an aged fertility figure. In Charleston, South Carolina, Tammany followers reenacted his mythic end by literally setting him on fire. Quote, "At about 4 o'clock, they sat down to a plain and plentiful dinner, and after imbibing a suitable quantity of Indian drink, proceeded to the solemnity of burning the old chief, who, being placed in the wigwam and having sung the death song, fire was set there too, and the whole immediately consumed. A dance after the Indian manner concluded the ceremonies of the day," end quote. When Indian-garbed Proto-Americans wound around the maypole, they celebrated not only the departed Tammany, but also his heir apparent themselves. The rituals worked in countervailing ways. Tammany's death was a metaphor for the disappearance of Indian people from the land, the destruction of the old cycle, the dawning of another era in which successor Americans would enjoy their new world. His implied rebirth, on the other hand, suggested that the Americans were not the successor, were not success. I'm going to try that again. His implied rebirth, on the other hand, suggested that Americans were not successors so much as Aboriginal Tammanies themselves. And if the new ruler was literally the same as the old, it was only fitting that the Tammany members share his identity by clothing themselves in Indian garb. While Tammany rituals enacted the displacement of Indians, they also relied upon reborn American Indianness to question the British identity that the empire would have preferred to see among its colonists. John Leacock's comedy, The Fall of British Tyranny, or American Liberty Triumphant, 1666, captured this mixture of nascent American political identity, spring fertility ritual, and doubled consciousness as it coalesced musically around the carnival theme of abundance. "Let Hibernia's sons boast, make Patrick their toast, and Scots Andrew's fame, spread abroad. Potatoes and oats and Welsh leeks for Welsh goats was never St. Tammany's food, my brave boys. In freedom's bright cause, Tammany pled with applause and reasoned most justly from nature. For this was his song all the day long, liberty's the right of each creature, brave boys. The strong, nervous deer, with amazing career, in swiftness he'd fairly run down. And, like Samson, would tear wolf, lion, or bear, ne'er was such a saint as our own, my brave boys. On an old stump he sat, without cap or hat, when supper was ready to eat. Snap, his dog, he stood by, and cast a sheep's eye, for Venson's the king of all meat, my brave boys. Like Isaac of old, and both cast in one mold, though a wigwam was Tammany's cottage. He loved savory meat, such that patriarch eat, of venison and squirrel made pottage, brave boys. My apologies, I'm not very good at reading poetry, especially a old white dude, old white fart poetry, especially if it's my first time reading it, so my apologies that I did such a poor job reading it on air. Tammany songs frequently played on the significant differences in food between the Old and New World. Enlightenment notions of environmentalism inclined both Europeans and Americans to the idea that one was quite literally what one ate. Leacock's derisive nods to oats, leeks, and potatoes, ironically a New World vegetable, are directed at diets that define the dominated provinces of the British Empire, Scotland, Wales, and Ireland. Rejecting such a colonial position, Leacock praises quintessentially American culinary alternatives, venison and squirrel, and links them to freedom, kingship, and patriarchal control. The result of such a diet was Tammany himself, a skillful debater who furnished a natural rationale for liberty, the cornerstone of American political argument. If food and fertility rarely appeared in political and philosophical pamphlets, they nonetheless carried a hearty political burden. At their annual May feast, Tammany disciples ate, drank, and sang songs like Leacock's in boisterous recognition of the gifts of the American land. Gifts, they argued, that encouraged a different kind of social order. The intertwined meanings of American landscape, meaty carnival abundance, and revolutionary egalitarianism came together especially clearly, for example, in the society's treatment of hunting, the mythic Tammany's most impressive skill, and the one around which the groups had originally organized. Americans' profusion of wildlife stunned early 17th century commentators, who were accustomed to the over-hunted lands of the Old World. On his trip to America in 1633, William Wood reported his astonishment at the, quote, millions of millions, end quote, of passenger pigeons, the great gray squirrels, of which, quote, one might kill a dozen in an afternoon, end quote, and the 20-pound lobsters and foot-long oysters. Tammany Society songs regaling the kinship of venison and meat celebrated both this environmental distinction and its political consequence, the destruction of Old World social restrictions. Those restrictions appeared most significantly in the form of English hunting laws, which mandated severe penalties for the taking of deer and fish. English constructions of social class dictated that hunting be a gentleman's sport, inaccessible to other classes. In the New World, however, the abundance of game made hunting democratic, allowing every man to imagine himself a patriarch in the gentry of egalitarianism. Through Indianness, Tammany members tied the act of hunting to political and social control over the landscape and an ethos of equality. In sum, a collection of colonists created a patriotic, self-identifying fertility figure in order to celebrate American abundance and its social and political implications. The celebrations used Tammany as a sacrificial figure, the pivot point in a rite of passage ritual that described a transition from Indian to European rule. At the same time, the Tammany societies conducted their revelry through American, excuse me, Why did I say that? Their revelry through carnival forms that carried familiar connotations of revolution, overthrow, and transition. And this sense of rebellion was logically directed at a king, who turned out to be not only Tammany, but also George of England. The festivals, however, meant little without the figure of the Indian. Through Indianness, colonists articulated a revolutionary identity, drawing on the deeply rooted power of familiar ideologies surrounding Native Americans. As Robert F. Burkhoffer Jr. has pointed out, there have been two different manifestations of the Indian in American history. One group of Indians is material and real, a diverse set of tribes and individuals with whom Europeans have interacted for a past several hundred years. The other is ideal, a collection of mental images, stereotypes, and imaginings based only loosely on those material people Americans have called Indians. Indian others have been constructed at the intersection of real and imaginary Indians. Colonists misperceived real Indian people through a variety of European cultural lenses. Religion, gender relations, subsistence, technology, these and many other perspectives defined and distorted the ways Europeans saw Indians. These perceptions and misperceptions inevitably included imaginary and symbolic qualities as well, the visible products of the sea and ideology in which humans swim. Dignified nobility and inhuman savagery have, of course, been the most familiar principles for organizing these complicated constellations of perception, imagination, and ideology. It has become a truism that such images of good and bad Indians reveal more about the people who created them than they do about native people themselves. This suggestion is true, but perhaps it is also limiting. To understand the identities of image markers, one has to explore not only the meanings of their images, but also the ways those images were assembled. 18th century colonists constructed Indian others along two critical axes. They imagined one axis, the noble savage, in terms of the positive and negative values that could be assigned to Indians, and that could be then reflected back upon a self, either as a cultural critique or colonial legitimization. Equally important, they imagined a second axis focused not on an Indian good or evil, but upon the relative distance that Indian others were situated from this self in the making. We construct identity by finding ourselves in relation to an array of people and objects who are not ourselves. Every person and thing is other to us. We situate some others quite closely to the selves we are calling into being. Others we place so far away as to make them utterly inhuman. My sister is other to me, but she is relatively close when compared to an anonymous New Yorker. That New Yorker is not as other as a French policeman, who is not as other as a Russian soldier. Our familiar sense of constructed social divisions, race, gender, sexuality, sex, ethnicity, religion, region, nationality, help us categorize, clarify, establish, and empower these relations. In situating ourselves, we define our identities as individuals and as members of various groups. One of the most powerful lines that can be drawn across the spectrum ranging from sister to non-human is that which delineates the nation. Nationalism links land, subsistence, political identity, and group destiny together, creating a clear-cut boundary between insiders and outsiders. National identity was indeed the goal of the proto-nationalist celebration sponsored by the Tammany societies, and Indian others were clearly being included on the inside of the American boundaries of the members sought to create. Along with the positives and negatives of the noble savage, then, we need to consider the distinction between Indian others imagined to be interior, inside the nation or the society, and those who are to be excluded as exterior. The matter can get extremely complicated, for both interior and exterior others can take on positive or negative qualities, depending on the nature of the identity construction in which they appear. In 18th century America, colonists were especially sensitized to the lines that delineated their society. For most English colonists, so-called savage Indians defined the boundaries and character of their civilization. Conversely, noble Indians allowed the romantic intellectuals of the Enlightenment to embody a critique of European social decadence. In both cases, the exterior relationship between us and them allowed Europeans to identify themselves through comparison with a radically different society. In the late 18th century, however, rebellious American colonists in New England and Pennsylvania did something unique. Increasingly inclined to see themselves in opposition to England rather than to Indians, they inverted interior and exterior to imagine a new boundary line of national identity. They began to transform exterior noble savage others into symbolic figures that could be rhetorically interior to the society they sought to inaugurate. In short, the ground of the oppositions shifted, and with them, national self-definition. As England became a them for colonists, Indians became an us. This inversion carried extraordinary consequences for subsequent American politics and identity. Focused on defining themselves against the mother country, the Pennsylvania Tammany societies also eliminated the rhetorical boundaries between Indians and white colonists, creating an Indian hero virtually indistinguishable from the average patriot, representing absolute individual freedom, yet also political control of the landscape. Tammany verged on being a pure representation of an American self, reflecting the colonists' increasing need to define themselves as something new and non-British. Tammany created American patriots out of British traders. Regenerative carnival festivities served as a stage for the public performance of this identity shift. So it was that rebels and revels intersected, as May Day and Tammany joined to produce a revolutionary sensibility, well-suited to the colony's complicated sense of developing national identity. Something different was going on in New England. Puritan New England proved to be far less tolerant of transformed fertility rituals than did Quaker Pennsylvania, passing laws against carnivalesque holiday celebrations like May Day Carnival had always worked both to question and reaffirm social orders. The Pennsylvanians emphasized the questioning elements that implied rebellion. By trying to stamp out festive humor and fertility celebrations, New Englanders pushed their rituals in the opposite direction, toward misrule and a single-minded concern with protecting social order. The Puritans created a society of rigorous, detailed, and sometimes intrusive rules, and while they backed their laws with civil courts, citizens might keep one another in line through the public humiliation of misrule rituals. Indeed, the lines between official punishment, ducking, or the stocks, for example, and folk sanction often blurred. The changing uses of misrule appear with special clarity in early 18th century England, where centuries-old traditions of masked social sanction took on more overt revolutionary contours around the problem of deer poaching. Several penalties and paid informers made it, at least in theory, a dangerous and occasionally terminal offense. And poachers, subject to regulations since at least the 15th century, maintain a long tradition of blackening their faces in order to disguise their identities. These poachers were the cultural and perhaps literal ancestors of those who would later celebrate Pennsylvania's utopian abundance and egalitarian hunting opportunities. In 1485, a royal act formally codified deer hunting in disguise or at night as a felony. In Windsor and some other royal and manorial forests, however, the law went largely unenforced for more than 200 years. Instead, the inhabitants of the walks and towns of the forests developed what E.P. Thompson has called moral economies, complex systems of customary rights and obligations, most of which shared ambiguous interlocking relations with formalized law, and most of which were made visible only when threatened by formal authority. Under these traditional systems, individuals had subsistence rights to the forest, common turf, grazing land, wood, and game. Gamekeepers turned a blind eye to many offenses, and on the rare occasions when an individual was prosecuted, the local magistrates frequently refused to hand down jail terms, realizing that a poacher's family would simply end up on the local dole. Reinforced by centuries of practice and a symbiotic relation between law and custom, the forest residents understood the working system of the forest to be a form of law. Resentment burgeoned when the routine came under gradual attack after England's Civil War and the Restoration of 1660. Newly rich and entitled landowners slowly replaced older lords whose fortunes had declined. This new gentry, created by success in the national and international markets, staked economic rather than hereditary claims to the forests. They pushed the crown for tougher laws and enforcement in the private parkland they now claimed as their own. A series of acts passed in the late 17th and early 18th centuries aimed to reestablish royal dominance. A series of acts passed in the late 17th and 18th centuries aimed to reestablish royal dominance over forests by offering substantial rewards to informants and mandating transportation to overseas penal colonies for deer poachers. By raising the stakes, however, the government succeeded only in elevating petty black-faced poaching to a more organized and serious endeavor. Misrule, until now, simply a method of enforcing the rhetoric of moral economy, became a more formalized mode of rebellion. Between 1720 and 1723, groups of so-called blacks dominated Windsor Forest. Disguised in blackface, they hunted deer in large mounted groups calculated to intimidate gamekeepers. If a king's official seized a dog or poached deer or levied a fine, a party of blacks would soon appear at the door and threaten to burn his house unless the penalty was quickly returned. Gamekeepers were often beset in the heath and threatened with bodily harm. With local magistrates still reluctant to sentence offenders and many forest officials intimidated, the quote-unquote blacks effectively stymied initial attempts to reassert local control. Blacking drew much of its power from socially prescriptive misrule rituals. In France and Britain, the abbeys of misrule have protected moral economies and enforced social custom through noisy Charivari parades featuring effigies for adulterers, men beaten by their wives, and other transgressors. English rough music accompanied the victims of riding Skimmington, or riding the Stang, the parading of people or effigies on poles, carts, or donkeys. Such rituals frequently featured blackface, masking, and ritual burning, but they were cut from different cloth than those of carnival. Rough music groups acted to reinforce traditional customary social orders. Rough music groups acted to reinforce traditional customary social orders, not to play on the edges of revolution. In Windsor Forest, however, blacking and misrule began to acquire a more fully developed revolutionary shape as customary rights collided directly with royal prerogative. The government responded accordingly. In 1723, the English Parliament, concerned with the threat to royal authority and rumors linking black groups with the Jacobites, passed the Black Act, an extreme piece of legislation suited more to revolutionaries than to forest dwellers protecting customary rights. It mandated the death penalty for blacking, hunting at night, and assembling in disguise. Backed by a network of informers with a troop of soldiers, officials made sweeping arrests of suspected blacks in Windsor Forest. Eventually, 4 blacks were executed, 6 were sentenced to transportation overseas, and several more were indicted. As David Dunbar had discovered in New Hampshire, Old World misrule rituals remained in the customary repertoire of many colonists. Periodically rejuvenated by arriving immigrants, they could be activated and reshaped according to the needs of specific local groups. Southern New Englanders, for example, had already turned misrule toward the preservation of the customary status quo. Between 1630 and 1650, the Massachusetts Bay Colony established social, political, and cultural hegemony over the region. Such dominance required the elimination of the Carnivalesque. For its wild unpredictability threatened the ordered world the Puritans desired to build. By the mid-18th century, officials had stamped out every traditional festival save one. Maypoles, Morris dances, summer kings and queens, autumn harvest festivals, Christmas, New Year's, and Easter celebrations all disappeared. Only Pope Day, November 5th, an anti-Catholic celebration grafted onto an ancient complex of winter holidays, remained a misrule ritual directed against a rival church. Such civic celebrations as Artillery Day, Election Day, and College Commencement Day offered small, easily contained demonstrations of public festivity. By repressing specific holidays, the Puritan elites disengaged misrule rituals from their association with festive time. When misrule was directed solely at enforcing customary community standards and was stripped of the elements of holiday celebration, it lost much, but not all, of its revolutionary world-turned-upside-down power. Ironically, what New England misrule lost in terms of Carnivalesque revolutionary consciousness, it regained as a channel for defending custom against the incursions of the British state. The ineffectuality of Dunbar's enforcement efforts demonstrates the potential power of this newly focused rebellious misrule. Indeed, the Tea Party and the American Revolution itself can be seen as the culmination of a long transformation of misrule-based social protest that extends back to Windsor Forest and beyond. The Indianization of misrule transformed the rituals of protest still further, for it allowed rioters to invent the American customs they so sorely lacked. The idea of custom was as thoroughly embedded in Exeter as it was in Windsor Forest. For both quote-unquote blacks and lodgers, it was the quote rhetoric of legitimation for almost any usage, practice, or demanded right, end quote. The problem in New Hampshire, of course, lay in locating legitimate customs to defend. English, quote-unquote, blacks, fought to protect recognized centuries-old traditions. Colonists had no such ancient history to bolster their claim to a vernacular system of social order. The loggers' claim to a local law of custom depended mostly on empty rhetoric and more significantly, distance from the seat of royal authority. As Dunbar's effort demonstrated, officials could not always count on the latter. Okay. That is the end of side two of Steve Reich's Music for 18 Musicians. We are going to play a couple of brief messages, and then we shall return to the show. Once again, I am reading Philip J. DeLoria's seminal book, Playing Indian. We shall return in a few. Bye-bye.
1: KDVS would like to remind listeners to be cautious while passing cyclists on the road. California law requires a standard minimum distance of 3 feet between any part of the motor vehicle and any part of the bicycle or its operator. 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This message is brought to you by the Safety Inclined DJs at KDVS 90.3 FM.

0: Tune in to Surf and More with DJ Dog Juice if you like. 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
1: Step into the Lush Botanical Conservatory right here on the UC Davis campus, a living library that started in 1959 of nearly 4,000 plant species, from the critically endangered to the downright bizarre. We've always been dedicated to the conservation of plant species, including cacti, succulents, orchids, cycads, water lilies, carnivorous plants, and so much more. At the moment, we are still operating under our normal hours, allowing visitors, labs, and discussions to observe, touch, and smell all our unique and fascinating plants, for free, as it's always been. 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If you'd like to visit, our hours of operation are from 9 a.m. to 4 p.m., Monday through Friday. 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

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Once again, this is DJ Chooch subbing in for Radio Cure, usually hosted by the amazing DJ Chickpea. We are continuing chapter one of historian Philip J. DeLoria's amazing book, Playing Indian. Okay, here we go. As a rhetorical device, Indianness helped the Masked Tree rioters define custom and imagine themselves a legitimate part of the continent's ancient history. Indians and the land offered by

be defined not by Indians, but by colonists. These ancient customs were then claimed to supersede royal law, especially as it pertained to the trees of the New Hampshire forest that colonists wanted to harvest and take to market. By playing Indian, the rioters evoked and invented local understandings about the freedom, naturalness, and individualism of native custom. Conflating land and Indians, the rioters suggested that these qualities lay embedded in the American continent itself, and that as the environment reshaped settlers' personalities, freedom and liberty had made their way into the psychic makeup of white Europeans. As in Philadelphia, playing Indian suggested that a powerful landscape and somehow transformed immigrants, had somehow transformed immigrants, giving them the same status as Indians and obligating them to defend the same customary liberty. In the 1730s, after decades of conflict with local Indian people, New Hampshire residents hardly valued actual Indians. In donning Indian dress, of course, they were engaging in a dialogue not about Indians, but about themselves and their beliefs. And that dialogue was directed primarily toward colonial and imperial authority. Yet the rioters did differ from the Tammany paraders. The Philadelphians' urban setting tempted them to downplay actual Indians, and accompanying images of savagery. Tammany was a noble figure. When the masked tree rioters played Indian, they engaged both noble and savage, interior and exterior Indian others. As they sympathetically evoked noble American commonalities, the logger's Indian disguise played simultaneously on the contradictory image of the savage Indian who existed outside the pale of law and civilization. Masked disguise of any sort allowed one to hoot and howl and beat up the king's surveyors. The feeling of moral detachment that came with being masked or in blackface was amplified. However, when the mask was not simply an anonymous blank, but rather the sign of an Indian other who existed outside the social boundaries. If a loyal colonist would not assault the king's men, an Indian savage surely might. The rioters used disguise to experience and perform the opposed identities of rebel and citizen. Indians were noble and customary, and they existed inside an American society that was not British. But Indians were also savage, existing outside of a British society that included both colonists and officials. Indian disguise allowed individuals to cross the boundaries of law and civilization while simultaneously reaffirming the existence and necessity of those boundaries. Like the carnival revelers in Philadelphia, New Englanders used Indianness to create an identity psychologically attuned to resistance and eventually rebellion. Carnival and misrule thus sprang from European roots and became infused with revolutionary messages through the figure of the Indian. Many of those transfigurations occurred in the blur of half-consciousness that characterizes cultural rituals. In some instances, however, the forms and contents of the rituals were intentionally altered to serve the purposes of resistance. Colonists came to the rebellion with diverse experiences and motivations. Historians have quite profitably viewed the revolution as a complex interaction along many social groups, artisans and sailors of the revolutionary crowd, explicitly political radicals, Enlightenment philosophers, middle-class merchants, rural farmers, frontier settlers, women of all classes, occupations and residences, African-Americans, Indians, and others. This diversity also led to differences in the transmission, regeneration, and use of European traditions like carnival and misrule. The challenge for would-be revolutionaries lay in creating points of unity and shared meaning out of this diversity. In Pennsylvania, the organizers of the Tammany Society's May Day festivals tried to do exactly that, reshaping plebeian traditions in order to unify participants around a more coherent American identity. Unlike Old World Carnival, the May Day frolics passed out
passed out of control of the area's common farm.

0: farmers, and laborers. Indeed, the society's practice of pre-composing formal toasts and elaborate songs, and then immortalizing them in post-celebration print, points to the decline of oral and folk elements in the face of a more formalized, self-conscious understanding of the festival as a medium of political communication and image-making. The Philadelphia Society counted among its members John Dickinson, lawyer, pamphleteer, and politician, Tench Francis, a financier, Thomas Mifflin, a future state governor, David Rittenhouse, astronomer and member of Congress, Dr. Benjamin Rush, and other men firmly in the forefront of colonial religion, science, law, politics, and publishing. They were well positioned not to only define the general nature of the Indian, but also to construct Smith Rosenberg's national subjectivity. Middling and elite intellectuals used Tammany to articulate their political concerns. In doing so, they changed the very nature of the carnival celebration, taking it out of the more spontaneous, reveling hands of the common people and explicitly and self-consciously putting its transformative political potential to work. A familiar transformation occurred in New England, as can be seen in the Mast Tree Riot. The event's perpetrators may have been simply a group of mill workers drinking in a rival public house and deciding to have some serious fun and eliminate a perceived threat. Given the political rivalries hanging in the balance, however, it seems more likely that members of the Gilman family, allies of Dunbar's antagonist, Governor Belcher, rounded up some local toughs, and gave them direction. At the Mast Tree Caravari, Misrule entered the political arena as a self-conscious defense of both custom and the economic and political interests of colonial elites. New World transformations, of course, never completely eradicated the plebeian nature of carnival and misrule. In Boston, colonial crowds retained the festival qualities that lingered over Pope Day, and even Samuel Adams and other leaders tried to turn its misrule to more overt revolutionary ends. By the early 1760s, oh my goodness, by the early 1760s, Caravari parades that had once featured the Pope displayed British and colonial officials hanging and burning in effigy. North and South End gangs, reminiscent of the abbeys of misrule, did battle while small boys in blackface ran throughout the throng. Pardon that mistake. And Boston crowds summoned this politicized carnivalesque misrule on other occasions. On the first day of the Stamp Act, On the day of the first Stamp Act riot, a festive craziness, something akin to that of Pope Day, crackled in the air. Liberty boys turned puns on the Stamp Act, stamping papers into the ground and on the English Lord Bute, epitomized as evil and represented by a boot. In several Boston riots, in fact, the crowd got carried away, taking the rituals beyond the political demonstrations envisioned by colonial leaders and into the realm of disquieting violence. If a ride on a skimmington rail could castrate or occasionally kill, it lacked the vicious, out-of-control character that elites perceived in the mob beatings of stamp collectors and the violent destruction of the stamp collector Andrew Oliver's home. The order and discipline that characterized the Tea Party suggest that it was an event plotted and controlled by those elites, who took pains to avoid involving a crowd that had demonstrated a collective mind of its own. Indian costume now signified not only by a leap across British legal boundaries, but also discipline in planning in the execution of crowd activities. While the Indians worked on the tee, the potential mob watched quietly from the wharf. Misrule, like carnival, had been turned largely away from the common crowd and pushed toward specific channels of political activity. At the Tea Party, these altered rituals traded meanings with a long tradition of symbolic Indianness. Like the ritual forms themselves, those symbolic meanings could be turned to revolutionary ends. Europeans had used images of Indians to signify the North American continent since the 16th century. In the British political cartoons of the mid-18th century, however, the Indian became a familiar symbol of the American colonies themselves. Between 1765 and 1783, the colonies appeared as an Indian in no fewer than 65 political prints, almost four times as frequently as the other main symbols of America, the snake and the child. British cartoonists use Indians to symbolize the colonies as alien and uncivilized, and therefore needful of and deserving the rule of the empire. At an intersection between noble and savage, tawny white or colored, the figure of the Indian had enormous iconographic flexibility. By arming it, clothing it, shifting its gender, or coloring its face, British cartoonists could depict the colonies as violent, civilized, savage, genteel, aggressive, subservient, rebellious, or justified. Visualizing the figure as an Indian princess, for example, allowed one to evoke female sexuality in picturing the fertile landscape or to show the colonies as available and vulnerable to the desires of English men. Because many American political cartoons were reprinted or redrawn from British sources, these British conventions frequently came into play in reversed form in the colonies. Although most Americans initially accepted the idea of a political hierarchy over which the crown held sway, they reacted violently to British implications that the colonies themselves were an alien place outside the boundaries of British society. Colonial papers therefore whitened Indian figures that had initially had dark skin and clothed bodies that had been naked when they first appeared in London publications. The Indian princess sometimes took on the more chaste demeanor of European female icons. Colonial propaganda brought symbolic Indians inside the boundaries of colonial identity, adapting the figures in order to convey revolutionary messages. As conflict between between the crown and the colonies intensified, Indian images began to represent America as vulnerable, abused, and enslaved. With the onset of outright war in 1775, the figure of the Indian appeared not as only noble and civilized, but also willful, determined, and strong. Indians appeared on military flags, newspaper mastheads, and numerous handbills. In a clear reference to the Boston Tea Party, later printers would portray the American Congress as a colonist in Indian disguise. By December of 1773, appealing to the ancient natural customs of the American continent proved a familiar exercise for such Bostonians as Edward Proctor, the author of the Mohawk Tea Proclamation. Influenced by both European and American political philosophers, the Boston rebels propounded a social order based on Enlightenment ideals of individual freedom, using Indian identity, misrule, and carnival inversion. Tea Party revolutionaries crossed the boundaries of civilized law in order to attack specific laws that displeased them and to speak to the British from a quintessentially American position. Their Indian disguises or claims of disguise played ambiguously on social boundaries. By being both Indian and non-Indian, repulsive savage, and object of colonial desire, representation of social order and disorder, the Tea Party Indians revealed the contingency of social order itself and thus opened the door to the creation of the new. Bostonians blended rhetoric, in which Indians represented America on handbills and in songs, and ritual, in which printed and oral words could be made material in the streets, by smearing their faces, speaking ugh peppered in pidgin English, and throwing tea from merchant ships, colonial rebels brought cultural understandings to life through dramatic performance. Through this theatricalized rhetoric, they solidified their common understanding of themselves as Americans, their freedom, an ancient thing linked intrinsically to the continent, its custom, and its nature. On an early winter night in 1773, white male Americans staked a unique and privileged claim to liberty and nationhood. They acted through the channels cut by European traditions of carnival and misrule, traditions that they made uniquely their own through the use of Indian others. The Tea Party represents the culmination of colonial Indian play, an event in which transformed old world traditions, mingled ritual, festival and social sanction, and political protest in dramatic fashion. As one of the foundational moments of American identity, the Tea Party stands at the heart of a darkness subsequent Americans have struggled to reveal. In order to understand the legacy of the event, we need to turn to another kind of analysis and consider the vagaries of identity, identity formation itself. How did Indianness help create the contradictory identity of Crevecoeur's New American? 18th century Britons located themselves as social beings through a collection of oppositions: civilized, savage, gentry, commoner, male, female, immigrant, native. For American colonists, Indians broke down these oppositions, serving as a savage other while at the same time representing an American self. Two major venues, language and clothing, reveal with particular clarity the ways in which this sense of doubled possibility came to permeate the very fabric of colonial thought. Indian play was the concrete expression of a metaphoric sensibility, familiar to would-be rebels through the very words they uttered. Even in translation, native expressions have captured the ear and fancy of Europeans. Early commentators spoke with awe of Indian speech making and rhetorical talent. Diplomats treating with Indian people adopted elements of native languages out of sheer necessity, and Indian words crossed social and cultural boundaries to become part of a wider colonial American language. Such adoptions included greetings, sago sago, mottos, kwanyo che kiteru, terms of exchange, wampum, gender and sexuality. By the way, this is a very, very outdated derogatory term. Squaw, rank, sachem, and politics, brightening and breaking the covenant chain, younger and elder brothers, as well as thousands of place names. The presence of Indian words in pre-revolutionary language, however, can be seen as more than simply a borrowing of the exotic or the quaint. As many scholars have argued, in representing reality, language is crucial in framing the experience of reality for its users. As Indian words and expressions spread on into Proto-American discourse, they subtly shifted the ways in which colonists understood themselves and their world. The most important of these linguistic intruders was metaphor, a language trick that suggests the continual shifting, replacement, and doubling of ideas and identities. Colonists thought that native languages lacked the descriptive power of English and had to rely on the almost continual use of metaphor to describe abstract ideas. Accordingly, they adopted it as a general way of signifying Indianness. At Tammany dinners, for example, pseudo-Indian speakers frequently offered toasts that use strings of metaphor. Quote, "May the industry of the beaver, the frugality of the ant, the constancy of the dove, be the perpetual characteristics of the sons of St. Tammany," end quote. In Boston, Proctor's Mohawk Proclamation used a variety of metaphoric linkages to create its pointed humor. And while the use of metaphor evoked Indians, the idea of Indians might bring the notion of metaphor to mind with equal urgency. The words reinforced each other, and for Tammany diners and Indian rioters, they suggested a way of thinking in which one could figuratively be what one was not. The metaphoric sensibility associated with Indian talk underpinned the Indian/colonist doublings of the Tammany Society and the Tea Party Indians. It made the shift in identities appear almost natural. In the dinner of 1786, for example, the Society, quote, "proceeded to the wigwam of His Excellency Brother Benjamin Franklin, who appearing was saluted with 13 huzzas from all the warriors. The brothers then retired to their own wigwams to see their quote-unquote squaws and papouses, end quote. the linguistic status of wigwams, warriors, squaws, and papooses is the same here as that of huzzas, brothers, and terms of address like His Excellency. Wigwam signified not only an Indian dwelling of bark or woven mats, but also the wood and brick homes of Tammany society, Americans. Both meanings were metaphorically true, and both legitimated residents as aboriginal. Indian disguise allowed Tammany members to give material form to the double identities that they found in metaphoric language. Tammany warriors and Tea Party Mohawks transform metaphor into a theatrical reality, literally becoming what they were not. Colonial Americans understood certain well-known rules for the wearing of clothes. One dressed as what one was, and jockeys and gentlemen, for example, had vastly different constraints on what they were, quote-unquote, allowed to wear. The very existence of these cultural codes, however, gives clothing the power to suggest other identities as well, to tell about its wearer lies that may be something more. Misleading dress possesses a surprising degree of power, conferring upon its wearer a doubled consciousness, the physical equivalent of metaphoric language. And I think I will leave it there. I had just about 5 more pages left to finish chapter 2, but, you know, we got close enough. Thank you very much for tuning into Radio Cure. This has been DJ Chooch subbing in for my amazing friend DJ Chickpea. We spent today's episode reading Philip J. DeLoria's Playing Indian, and a couple of my closing thoughts after reading the introduction and chapter 1, this reminds me of how many European-descended Israelis will steal from the Palestinian language, culture, and various forms of slang to almost claim that they are in fact indigenous to this land, and that they are the ones that truly have claim to this land, the way Israelis will claim certain Palestinian food, or say that saying Yalla is a super Israeli thing as a way to lay claim to Palestinian land. So that's something that this book has reminded me of. History repeats itself. Or at least very well rhymes. Anyway, enough of my yapping. Up next on KDVS, we have I Don't Get Out Much. And would the two lovely people to my left like to come up to the microphone and introduce themselves and say to the viewers, what's going on? What's going on for the next couple hours?
1: Hi, this is Flemmy, and I will be joined with a very special guest, Chichinam, to push the right buttons in the studio.
2: Hi, I'm Cyrus. This is my first time on air. Super stoked to be here. Feel like I'm in really good hands. So looking forward to the next 2 hours.
0: All right, we got a shadow in the house. Also, fun fact, DJ Flemmy subbed for the Weird Waves, my main show, way back last summer, which I've very, very, very, very much appreciated. So thank you very much. Okay, we are going to transition. Enjoy the rest of side one of Steve Reich's The Desert Music, which is going to end very soon. So I'm going to stop yapping. Have a lovely night. Bye-bye. Mwah.

0: The following hour of programming may not be suitable for all audiences, since he may contain material which may be perceived as objectionable. Parental discretion is advised. The views presented in this hour do not reflect the views of KDVS, KDVS sponsors, or the University of California.
1: Ha ha.

0: 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Thank you, DJ Chooch, for covering Radio Cure tonight. My name is Flemmy, and I am here every other Monday at 10, usually on my lonesome, but tonight that is not the case. I'm joined with a very special guest. You could introduce yourself, if you so please.
1: Hello, I am Cyrus. This is my first time on the air. Glad to be here.
2: Wow.
1: It's an honor.
0: Yeah, so Cyrus and I will be hanging out today. I'm going to show them how I do my show, the buttons I press and the switches I flip, and how to roll with the many oopsies that I will make in the next 2 hours. But yeah, later on in the line, Cyrus will be playing a block of music also, so good stuff is coming up. Feel free to stay tuned if you like. I don't know, do you have anything else to add?
1: Yeah, we got some bangers in the mix coming up pretty soon.
0: Yeah, very exciting stuff. Yeah, before any of that, we're going to get started with some of my picks. Up first, I've got Thinking Feller's Union. Happy Labor Day. 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

0: Hi. Hi. That was a new release by Junebug. It was Perfume. I think it came out Valentine's Day. Yes. Valentine's Day this year. Before that was Frankie by Little Claw off of the album Human Taste. Before that was Reptile Smile by The Faith Healers. Love The Faith Healers. Love Reptile Smile so very much. And the song that started the block was Empty Cup by Thinking Colors Union. That was off of I Hope It Lands. Happy Labor Day. I am here, joined with a shadow today. I'm joined with Cyrus. We're hanging out. I'm talking a lot. Hopefully it's useful.
1: I'm learning a lot.
0: Yay!
1: I'm gonna be a pro DJ soon. Gotta choose a DJ name. Hopefully we can get that dialed in the next 2 hours. I won't be Cyrus anymore.
0: Whoa, by midnight, it's gonna be a whole different person walking up the stairs of Freeborn Hall.
1: Gonna be a new man.
0: So you'll have a show in the fall, right?
1: Yeah, that's right.
0: Wow, in the late hours of the night.
1: Very excited. Safe harbor hours.
0: Anything goes. Just like right now. We'll play more music. Up next, I'm going to do Public Image Limited. And that's all I have to say for now. Thank you very much for listening.

Hi. That was Harvester by Beak. Before that was Albatross by Public Image Limited. And that is everything that you heard. Short block, long song, short song. That's all for now. We have a lot of music to play, so I'm just going to get into the next stuff. Up next, Scott Ween. Thanks for listening. KDVS Davis, 90.3 FM.

0: Sorry, I'm getting used to not hearing any music. The song that you just heard was music. It was Swing for Life by Yola Tango. Before that was Everyone Says by Brian Jonestown Massacre. The song before that was Rubber Car by Enin off of Believo, my favorite Enin album. And the song that started the block was Strap on That Jammy Pack by Ween off of The Pod. That's everything that you heard. Up next, we've got a block of music from someone.
1: That's right. We're experimenting with a name. I think I might be DJ Halogen. Perhaps we'll test it out, see how corny it sounds later on.
0: Hey, it sounds totally fine now.
1: We got some great music coming up for everybody out there. Okinawa, Pomona, California, Irvine, California, all over the world, everywhere.
0: You.
1: That's right.
0: You are listening to KDVS Davis on 90.3 FM. It's about the top of the hour, and we're going to get started with...
1: Drop 19s.
0: Drop 19s.
1: Delaware.
0: Delaware. 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

off. That last song you heard was the back half of Dear Prudence by the Beatles off of the White Album, the final majority, hard to see where the groups were at. Before that, we had Just Like Honey by the Jesus and Mary Chain, total shoegaze classic, proto shoegaze, maybe, if you will. Before that, we had Unwound's Treachery. Start out my blog, we had Delaware by Drop 19 off of the album Delaware. This was DJ Halligan, that was my blog, my very first blog.

All right, just to go over that one more time in case it didn't work out the first time, and the music being too loud. That last track we had was the second half of the Beatles' Dear Prudence. Before that, we had the classic Jesus Mary Chain track, Just Like Honey, off of Psycho Candy. Before that, we had Unwound's Treachery from Leaves Turn Inside You. And then the song that I used to open my block was Drop 19's Delaware. This has been DJ Halogen. We have more from Flemmy coming up right now.

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0: Sorry, I'm pressing a lot of buttons. The song that you just heard before those messages was Opportune by the Wicked Harleys off of Make It It. Before that was Kansas by Broken Water off of the Peripheral Star EP. That was the second time that I accidentally played that song instead of the other side. I might have to look into changing A and like crossing it out and writing it on the other side. Before that was Intro by Pale Diane off of Narrow Birth. And the song that started the block was I Did Crimes For You by Deerhoof off of Deerhoof vs. Evil. And that is everything that you've heard. We're hanging out. We're playing music. And we're here for about 20 more minutes. So I'm going to play more stuff. I don't know. Do you want to add anything?
1: Just thank Being Blessed by DJ Fleming. Banger after banger after banger. 11:40 p.m. Still having bangers. It's incredible.
0: Hey, and it's all thanks to you, too. You played some solid stuff. You played all solid stuff.
1: We both are Unwound fans. This is an incredible development.
0: Yeah, we couldn't figure out the CD for a second, and we were a little scared, and I was like, I have the CD in my car. I could run and get it for you right now. Luckily, we didn't have to do that, but, you know, it's there just in case. I'll probably listen to it on my way home. Yeah, more music up next. Oh, up next, we actually have Unwound, so thanks for listening. This is Said Serial on KDBS Davis. Before that, I'm going to play a couple messages, though.

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1: 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Bagaru.

0: That was... I looked up how to pronounce this earlier. Do you know how confident are you in French? It was a song by Family Fodder. Let's see. I think it was like Souvelon. Let's see.
1: Souvelon. I took Mandarin in high school.
0: Souvelon by Family Fodder. Let's see.
2: Cerf-volant.
0: Cerf-volant. Okay. My Family Fodder off of Monkey Banana Kitchen. Before that was Stick Out Your Tongue by Nuet Kojak off of their self-titled album. Before that was Said Cereal by Unwound. And that is everything that you heard. In the background, you are hearing Meth of a Rocket's Kick by Mercury Rev. This will take us into midnight. Up next is Bug Beats Radio. I do want to say thank you for joining me. How should I refer to you?
1: DJ Halogen.
0: DJ Halogen.
1: Semi-official.
0: Semi-official. Yeah, I'm very honored to be a part of your debut.
1: Oh, it's been a pleasure. Thank you so much.
0: I had a very good time.
1: Me too.
0: And I don't know, do you have anything you want to share?
1: W Fleming, W Taste, W Show. Yeah.
0: Another W Show will be coming in the late hours of the night this fall quarter. Yeah, do you have any ideas for the show name you might go with?
1: Oh, man. That's tough. I don't know. I don't even know what the theme of the show is going to be.
0: Anything.
1: Maybe I'll just talk. I'll read the encyclopedia. We have an encyclopedia in the station. I could start and then get through it by the end of the quarter.
0: I'll tune in and I'll like dream of whatever entry you're reading about.
1: Yeah.
0: It'll be like 3 a.m.
1: Listen to it while you sleep, and then when you wake up, you'll be, you know, Newton or Socrates. You know, you become a genius. DJ genius.
0: Then you'll become DJ genius. I'm excited. But yeah, be on the lookout. DJ Halogen this fall, if you so please. That's it for me. Thanks for listening. KDBS Davis, 90.3 FM.

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5: 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You're an Aggie. Come on now. Don't be afraid to admit that you've had friends of the four-legged persuasion.
6: The following hour of programming may not be suitable for all audiences. Since it may contain material which may be perceived as objectionable, parental discretion is advised. 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So put those snotty little kids to bed, because here at KDVS, we are so mature.

Hello, welcome back to KDVS Davis 90.3 FM. That song we just listened to was Crystallized by Kalala off of her 2026 album New Avatar. And I've said this a plethora of times on air, but I'm loving this album. And I just really love like the like electronic but shoegaziness of it all. Very, very psych rock vibes. But this is Bug Beats Radio, usually hosted by DJ G Money, and someone else that I'm forgetting the name of, but I'll come back with that. Shout out to them. This is DJ Brideside subbing in for them today, and we have some awesome music coming up, particularly like 2010's prog house, because that's what I've been very, very much in the mood for. 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

What's up? What's up? This is KDVS Davis 90.3 FM. That song you just listened to was Calling, Lose My Mind, Rehab, and Swanky Tunes Vocal Mix by Sebastian Ingrosso. Then before that was Sun and Moon, Above and Beyond Club Mix by Above and Beyond. Right before that was Somebody That I Used to Know, Sneaker Fox Remix by Gotye. And before that was Bulletproof Manhattan Click Remix Radio by LaRue. And the very, very, very, very first song we listened to was Write It, Jonas Blue Remix by Regard. We have about an hour and a half left of music that I'm going to spin for you for this lovely Bug Beats Radio night. Up next, I'm playing Everything by Madonna off of her recent album Confessions 2, which is the sequel to Confessions on a Dance Floor, I believe, of a dance floor, way back when in 2000, I'm gonna guess 7, but I'm not completely sure. Again, this is DJ Brideshead subbing in for Bug Beats Radio this beautiful, beautiful Tuesday morning. So if you like what you're listening to, feel free to stay tuned in to KDVS Davis. Peace.

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2: Hello, KDVS Nation. This is DJ Brideshead back again to back rap for about the past 30 minutes of music here on KDVS Davis 90.3 FM. But before we do that, I would like to remind everybody that the following hour of KDVS programming may not be suitable for all audiences as it may contain material which may be perceived as objectionable. Parental discretion is advised. The views contained in this hour may not reflect the views of KDVS, KDVS sponsors, or the University of California. Now we have all that out the way. We can back rap here for Bug Beats Radio. That last song we just listened to was Vasilee, Roxonics remix by Flex Pavilion. And then right before that was Sweet Disposition, the Axwell and Dirty South remix by The Temper Trap. And prior to that was Pressure, Matt and Caspi, and Eddie Good remix by Nadia Ali. And then before that was Decode, the Jesse Block remix by Paramore. And before that was E.T., Benny Benassi Club mix by the one and only Katy Perry. And the very first song we listened to was Everything by Madonna off of her album Confessions 2, which came out just a couple of months ago. Coming up next, we are going to listen to another, I would say, key song to the 2010s golden age EDM era, which is Clarity, except I am going to play the Style of I remix version of Clarity by Zed. So if you like prog house, if you like dubstep, if you like EDM, this might be the show for you, so feel free to stay tuned into KDVS Davis 90.3 FM on the dial, or you can stream us worldwide on kdvs.org. And if you like what you're listening to and have a request or would like to say something to me, and try to be nice if you'd like, you can call in at 530-754-KDVS or 530-754-5387. Okay. Next up is Clarity Style of I remix by Zed. Peace.

Hello, welcome back to KDVS Davis 90.3 FM. The last song you just listened to was Zed's Dead remix of Paradise Circus, originally by Massive Attack. And then before that was Supermassive Black Hole, The Phone's Control Voltage Remix 7-inch edit by Muse. And then before that was Safe and Sound, The Robots Are Coming remix by Justice. And then before that was a Deep House cover of One Dance, originally by Drake, but this cover was by Leah and Mac and Chrissy Spratt. Then before that was The Chainsmokers' Closer remix by Justin Caruso, or Justin Caruso's remix of Closer by The Chainsmokers. My bad. And the very first song we listened to in that block was Clarity featuring Foxes, The Style of I remix, originally by Zed. I really, really dug Zed's Dead remix of Massive Attack, which originally came out on their MySpace page. I don't think it's officially on streaming, but I love that track, that remix. Same with their remix of Blue Foundation's, I think it's like Dead Eyes, something like that. It was also on the Twilight soundtrack, just like the original version of Supermassive Black Hole. But we only have about 20 minutes left of our block today for Bug Bites Radio. I'm saying Bug Bite because Bug Bites are in my mind. Anyways, this next song we're gonna listen to is Rusko's Hold On, the Sub Focus remix. So feel free to stay tuned if you'd like. This is KDVS Davis 90.3 FM, DJ Brideshead on the air for Bug Bites Radio. 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

The following hour of programming may not be suitable for all audiences, since it may contain material which may be perceived as objectionable. Parental discretion is advised. 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

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This is DJ Brideshead signing out for Bug Beats Radio, but before we do so, I will quickly back wrap. The current song you're listening to is I Will Be Here, Wolfgang Gartner remix, originally by Tiesto. Then before that was Bruised Water, the Adam K and Soha club mix by Chicane. And before that was Frank Ocean's Lost, remixed with Underworld's Born Slippy. And that remix was done by Daphne, who is alternatively known as Caribou. And then right before that, the very, very, very first song you played on the block was Hold On, the Sub Focus remix, originally by Rusko. I had a very, very awesome, lit, joyous time in Studio B today. Shout out to DJ G Money of Bug Beats Radio. And shout out to Monsterella, who is hosting I Hear Darkness coming up next in only 4 minutes. 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This is DJ Brideshead signing out.

The following hour of programming may not be suitable for all audiences, since it may contain material which may be perceived as objectionable. Parental discretion is advised. 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So we're gonna make you a deal. Goes like this. 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You save us the blame, and we won't tell your mom. It's a win-win situation.

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1: 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Monsterella here with you for the next 2 hours. We're going to have some kind of rockabilly 50s, 60s music for a bit. If you have any comments or requests, please call 1-530-754-5387.

You're listening to Katie Vest Davis 90.3. We just heard Sotsai Chengji with Shake Baby Shake from a 1960s Thai compilation. The Ideals with Go Go Gorilla from US 1962. The Atlantics with War of the Worlds from US 1964. Kaneko Anyo with Romance Sengchen from Japan 2019. And then starting off, we have the Crutchies with Get Atomic from US 2023. Up next, we'll have the Phaetons with Bling.

You're listening to one and only Katie Vias and Davis 90.3. We just heard Anna Karina with Roller Girl from France 1967. Yvonne Passivo with Body Party Lace. Marie, from 1960s Czechoslovakia. Marie LaForest with Marie Durquo, Marie Kohler from 1967 France. Rita Chow and the Quest with Yummy Yummy Yummy from Singapore 1968. Die Sweeties with Ich Won Schmer Zoom. Gothenburg and Beetle from 1964 Germany. Reasons with Shimmy Shimmy Coco Bop from Thailand 1960s. And then starting off, we have the Phaetons with Fling from US 1959. Up next, we're going to have Stevie Wonder with I Call It Pretty Music, but Old People Call It Blues. And the original theme for this set was inspired by a play my friend staged, where the original plan was it was going to be entirely covers that are not in their original language, so that it could give the feeling of both once like intensely familiar and unfamiliar. And I couldn't do a full 2 hours of that, but it's sprinkled in here and there throughout. First though, we're just gonna have some announcements for you.

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Do you know about the burrowing owl? Well, it's a species of owl that lives in underground dugouts or holes in California. Recently, because of development on owl habitat, their livelihoods are threatened. If you want to learn more about the issue, visit Burrowing Owl Preservation Society's Facebook page.

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We just heard The Contours with First I Look at the Purse from US 1965. Jacqueline Tab with 7 Hours du Matin from France 1967. Cat with Hit the Road Jack from Thailand 1960s. The Faithful with Queen Bee from Japan 2003. Patty's Groove with It Won't Last Long. U.S. 1965, Mickey and Sylvia with No Good Lover from U.S. 1965, Link Ray with Genocide from U.S. 1969, Mr. Undertaker with Here Lies Love, U.S. 1964, and then starting off we had Little Stevie Wonder with I Call It Pretty Music, but old people call it the blues. Up next we're going to have Blues Rockers with Calling All Cows. If you have any comments or requests or just want to say hi, please call 1-530-754-5387.

You are listening to KDVS Davis 90.3. We just heard T-Rex with Rip Off from UK 1971. And I've always thought that would be a really good song to have with like a Muppet cover by like Dr. Teeth. And then before that we had Hot Snacks with Treat Me Right Tonight, UK 1977. The Thielman Brothers with Marabunta. And they are a very influential Indonesian and Dutch rock band. For that, we had Sakarin Bunpit with Kotmaran Yuk, All Showed Up from Thailand 1960s. Then starting off, we had Blues Rockers with Calling All Cows from US 1955. Up next, after some announcements, we're going to have the Tornadoes with Telstar.

0: Saturday, 6 to 9 a.m. Big Dave's Buried Alive in the Blues, old and new blues, international, national, all kinds of blues. 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Rawr!
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13: 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We just heard Mac Redenbach with Storm Warning from US 1959, Nana Kinomi and Lee Beats with Suki Sasuki Sasuki from Japan 1960s, The Contours again with Just a Little Misunderstanding from US 1966, Hunks and His Punks with Lover's Lane from 2011 US, The Continental Coets with I Don't Love You No More from 1963 U.S. And starting off, we had The Tornadoes with Telstar from 1962 U.K. Up next, we have Some PM with the James Bond theme.

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When a big voice informed me, boy, that's my wife. The most exalted potentate was Mighty Byrne. He kicked me in the belly while my back was turned. He pulled the leg right off the most exalted throne and beat my

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The sister started pulling hair with great concern, and no one made a motion to adjourn. I made myself an exit through a window pane. My feet was doing 60 when I hopped that train. The way I left

Good morning. 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As a reminder, my show is during our safe harbor hours, which means that the following hour of KDBS programming may not be suitable for all audiences, as it may contain material which may be perceived as objectionable. So parental discretion is advised, and the views contained in this hour may not reflect the views of KDBS, KDBS sponsors, or the University of California. All right. It is Tuesday, the 8th. We got about 2 more weeks until school starts. Ah! Scary. I'm going into my senior year, though, so I'm pretty excited. I am also getting over a slight cold. So if you hear me be super congested or clear my throat, that's what's going on. I'm not dying, I promise. Just a little stuffy. But that usually happens to me around like the changes of the season. I think that my sinuses and just kind of that whole... my whole respiratory system is very sensitive to if there's like a bunch of rain after many months or weeks of it being super sunny. My body's like, hell no. So I think it's just because it's cooling down a little. Definitely still warm up in Davis, but at this point we're kind of in the high 80s instead of like the high 90s, low 100s, except I actually think that that's a total lie because I think that later this week it's going to be like 102. That's so awesome. But it is September again. So Trader Joe's has all their fall products out, which makes me very happy. I just went there yesterday and I literally got like 3 boxes of their butternut squash mac and cheese because it's so good. I actually dream about it during all other times of the year, so had to get that, of course. But yeah, fall is in the air, maybe not literally quite yet because it's still a little warm, but that is kind of the driving theme of today's playlist. I've called it September Again is the name of my playlist, and it is mostly kind of alt British indie rock. I have The Cure, The Smiths, I have some Midwest emo. I have just a very kind of fall mood kind of playlist. Some of that like early 2000s, 2010 kind of indie acoustic guitar situation. A lot of these are also maybe songs that if I'm like getting ready for school super early in the morning, I'm getting dressed, I'm like brushing my teeth, doing all that stuff. This is also like the kind of music that I might listen to during the fall. So some of that is also like an early morning kind of situation. But let's just get started. Let's just hear what I mean by that. So we're starting off super strong, in my opinion. One of the best kind of fall time songs. One of my favorites, at least. Every time I think of this, I just think of, just makes me think of fall. And I love this time of year. I love this time of year up in Davis, especially just because the trees are so beautiful. There's an actual chill in the air. I'm originally from the South Bay, so not as hot as it is up here, but a little more temperate throughout the year. I would say Davis compared to most of California is a lot more seasonal. There's 4 pretty distinct seasons in Davis. Even if we don't get snow, we obviously get all our rain, our wind, all that. Anyways, I'm just rambling. But yeah, let's start off with Cupid Deluxe by the Smashing Pumpkins off their album Melancholy and Infinite Sadness.

0: That song that you just heard was Summer's Over by Jordana off of the EP Summer's Over by Jordana. Sorry, I'm trying to find the best angle for the mic. Please. It like only likes to... Okay, whatever. Like I was saying, off the EP Summer's Over, which I think that I played another song from that EP earlier this summer. But great EP, great song, no notes. What the song says. The song before that was The Summer Ends by American Football off their album American Football from 1999, which American Football kind of famously all of their records, all their albums are just called American Football. Oh, they released a new album this year. What? Oh, it was released in May. I'm late to the game. I gotta listen to this. Oh my gosh. I didn't know this at all. What the heck? Oh. But yeah, American Football, a very quintessential Midwest emo band, which to me is very fall time kind of music. Yeah, Midwest emo, like the name suggests, is basically just emo music, but usually kind of toned down to be a little bit more acoustic, which can kind of emphasize the sadness in like a certain different way. Yeah, I don't know, a little hard to describe, but those who know know. But American Football, Modern Baseball, yeah, all those kind of bands. Want to get more into that this fall. But this is a great album. I particularly like their 1999 album, but they are all quite good, and I need to check that new one out. The song before that was Big Mouth Strikes Again by The Smiths off their hit album The Queen Is Dead from 1986, which is such a fantastic album. There's a Light That Never Goes Out is also on this album. Frankly, Mr. Shankly, the title track, The Queen Is Dead, on here. So yeah, some great stuff. This is one of my favorite Smith songs. I remember listening to this song a lot on the radio when I was growing up, so I wanted a chance to play it on the radio now. The Smiths, obviously fronted by Morrissey and also Johnny Marr, Andy Rourke, and Mike Joyce. Very, very famous English rock band. They really set the standard for Britpop later on in the 90s, which is like Oasis, Blur, and I'm going to play a Pulp song here as the start of the next set. So all those kind of bands. Smiths, hugely influential on kind of British alternative music, and also just so quintessentially always makes me think of this time of year, always makes me think of kind of the start of school for some reason. And yeah, I just think it just fits in perfectly with this kind of vibe. I believe I have another Smith song later, and I also have a Morrissey song later, so more from that later on. All right, the song that we heard before that was Bags by Claro off her album Immunity, which I was shocked that this was not in the top 40. I looked it up. This song actually never charted at all in the Billboard Hot 100, which is shocking because I heard this song on the radio a lot when it first came out. Yeah, it was a big hit among the indie community for sure. But I just love this song. I think it's so beautiful. I think that guitar playing that riff is just goes so crazy. And yeah, also kind of, yeah, I don't know. Yeah, I wonder when Claro is going to release a new album. Let's see. She released her third album in like 2024, question mark? Yeah, 2024. Yeah, I wonder what her fourth album will come out. I love Sling. That's probably my favorite Claro album just because I have listened to it the most. It came out in 2021 and I listened to it a lot when it first came out. And it has my favorite Claro song on there. But Charm is also, it's hard to rank them, and there's only three, but my ranking would probably be Sling, Charm, Immunity. But Immunity is still great. No Immunity shade here. All right, the song to start it all was Cupid DeLock by the Smashing Pumpkins off of their album Melancholy and the Infinite Sadness, which is such a fantastic album. This is like a triple, quadruple album, especially if you're listening to the deluxe version on Spotify. It has all the demos and everything and just all the outtakes. Great stuff. But the actual album itself is so good. There's so many great songs on here. Galapagos, Bullet with Butterfly Wings is one of my favorites. Zero, Jelly Belly, all these songs. They're all great. But Cupid DeLock, this is definitely like a junior year of high school, getting ready in the morning, kind of going to school. Yeah, I absolutely love that. The harp, is that what that is? I don't think it is a harp. I think that it might be some kind of keyboard. Let me look it up really quick. I want to look up the instruments. Cupid. Okay, let me read the Wikipedia page. I want to know what that instrument is. No, I just want the Wikipedia page, dude. Bruh, I guess there's no Wikipedia page for this song. I think it is a harp. I don't think it is a keyboard, but whatever it is, there's some kind of looping that they do with it. But just so good. I love it. I think it's great. All right, we're going to start off this next set with a pulp song, a Britpop band that I mentioned when I was talking about the Smiths. This is my favorite pulp song off of their album Different Class. Which is such a fantastic album. I listened to this album a lot my sophomore year of high school. I just think it's great. I don't know exactly what got me into it. I think that one of my friends at the time was really into this album, so I think that she got me into it, but I don't remember who. So maybe we'll just credit me for discovering this album. I'm just kidding. All right, we're gonna listen to Misshapes by Pulp.
1: Misshapes, mistakes, misfits.

That song that you just That song that you just heard was My October Symphony by Pet Shop Boys off their album Behavior. From what year is this from? I think it's from 1990. Sorry, the album. Yeah. Oh my goodness. And this is such a great track. Not only does it feature Johnny Marr on the guitar, who is the guitarist for the Smiths, so that's a pretty cool piece of trivia. But I just love the synths on here. I know that it isn't October, but I don't know exactly what kind of music I'm going to be playing during my fall show, so I don't know if the song will be appropriate depending on the kind of themes that I'm doing in October. So I wanted to squeeze it in now because it's about October, even though it's September, but the idea of this is all the fall time stuff. So I thought that this was an appropriate pick. The song before that was Fascination Street by The Cure off their album Disintegration, which is my personal favorite Cure album. Probably their best album, objectively. In my opinion, it's just chock full of great stuff. Not only this song, but Love Song, Lullaby. Just every song is great. Oh yeah, Pictures of You is on this playlist. Or not playlist, this album. Yeah, just great stuff. And I love this song in particular so much because I just love the bass on this. I think it's so, I just think it's so funky. It's so great. And yeah, I don't know. There's just, there's something about it that I really enjoy. So I wanted to throw some Cure in there because how could you not? Fronted, of course, by the fabulous Robert Smith. And the Cure overall, I know Robert Smith has kind of rejected this label, but they're definitely very formative for gothic rock and kind of the goth music scene, which I love some gothic rock. I love The Cure. I love Susie and the Banshees. I love all that stuff. So this was definitely a band that I knew I was going to put one of their songs in there, and I decided on this one. The song before that was Sunday by the Cranberries off their album Everybody Else Is Doing It, So Why Can't We? Which is a fantastic album, such a great album, and perfect for the fall time. This, of course, is also the album that has Linger and Dreams. I also really like Waltzing Back and I Will Always. But Sunday is a favorite for sure. And yeah, just love it. The song before that was Misshapes by Pulp of their album Different Class. Which, like I said when I was introducing it, is a fantastic album, one of my favorites when I was in high school. And Pulp is another English band that we have in here. They formed in kind of the late 70s, but this album is from 1995, so that is at the height of the Britpop music scene, which I mentioned earlier, which basically was the Britpop music scene. Was fronted by bands like Pulp for sure, but was mainly covered by Oasis, Blur. These bands that are kind of trying to bring back a like British Invasion, British pop kind of 60s guitar kind of sounds, very influenced by the Smiths, who were ahead of their time by most metrics. But was also kind of seen as a reaction to American grunge. It was seen as being more upbeat, a little more radio friendly, not as aggressive. So some very catchy alternative tracks, and but also kind of very very fundamentally British. A lot of these British kind of music waves are often do not really although they are popular among certain music circles, in the U.S. do not tend to chart very highly, just because the Britishness of it makes it hard to be super, super popular in America. So there's a lot of songs by the Smiths and the Cure and other bands that don't chart in the top 40 or even the top 100 in the U.S. So it makes it easy, quote unquote, to make a kind of playlist like this where there's a lot of British influence just because
it tends not to always chart super well. That being said, all of that, all those songs by The Smiths, The Cure, all those people are very popular on alternative radio stations for sure, and are very popular amongst, like I said, certain music circles. Anyone that's into kind of that indie alternative rock knows all these bands, knows all these songs, etc. It's just interesting how when I thought that this, just kind of when I had the idea for this playlist, I was like, oh, I want it to be like, obviously not all of these are, but the idea was, came from, I have a big playlist that I have that's all kind of alt Brit rock and stuff, and I wanted it to be kind of that in the background, and I thought that it was going to be so much harder making the playlist because I was like, oh, these songs are so great, like they definitely charted, and I was like, wow, like none of these songs charted top 40, like this is crazy. So yeah, interesting. All right, we are going to listen to our next little set. We are going to listen to a cover by Lana Del Rey that I think is a fantastic cover. It's another Donovan cover. I had played that Peggy Lipton cover of Where Your Love Like Heaven was either, I think that was like 2 weeks ago. And now I'm going to play Lana's cover of Season of the Witch.

That song that you just heard was Steam by Shelly, which is Claro's band that she started with a couple of her friends from Syracuse. And for a long time, that was the only EP that they had released. It was this song and Natural, I think, was the other name of the song. Yeah. And for a long time, that was all they released. But then last year, at like the end of summer, they released a second EP. And I was like, oh, my God. Yeah. As a reminder, you are listening to KDBS Davis 90.3 FM. And we are in our safe harbor hours right now. So this is our last safe harbor hour that'll take us until 6 a.m. So the following hour of KDBS programming may not be suitable for all audiences, as it may contain material which may be perceived as objectionable. Parental discretion is advised, and the views contained in this hour may not reflect the views of KDBS, KDBS sponsors, or the University of California. All right. Wanted to get that out of the way before 5:05. Oh, yeah. The song you heard before the Shelly song was Witches by Alice Phoebe Liu, which was a single that came out in like 2020, I think. And this is just such a great track. And I love Alice Phoebe Liu. I know that she has released a couple albums, I think maybe like 5 or 6 albums at this point. And she has a beautiful voice. Yeah, very kind of ethereal, floaty. Love it. Great stuff. The song before that was Lana's cover of Season of the Witch, which I think this is a particularly excellent cover of Season of the Witch. There was also a Luna cover of this of Season of the Witch that I really like. I don't know which I like better. They're both great in their own kind of way. The Luna version is a bit more acoustic, a little more pared down, which I like. But this one's just a little more spooky. She's got her little Lana Blair on it. Especially kind of the end part where she is just doing all of her crazy vocalizing, I think really lends itself to the song. I think that it really adds kind of, like I said, that spooky kind of element, which she can do very well when she wants, for sure. All right. Now we're getting to our last hour here, which is exciting. And then, what else am I going to do today? I have to go to work at like 7:45. So it's going to be like 6 when I get off. I'm probably going to go to Phil's, get a coffee, and do my makeup in the car. That sounds nice. Yeah. All right. Well, we're going to keep listening to our music. So we're going to listen to a track, Insomniac by Memo Boy.

Oh my God. I just realized the mic has been off this whole time. This whole time. I've been talking for like 2 minutes. Oh my God. You guys are probably wondering like why all this dead air. I apologize. I'm so sorry. I was just saying that the song that you heard, that you just heard, was Boy From School by Hot Chip. And I was basically saying that this song makes me think of it's really giving like a movie montage of someone getting ready every single morning and washing their face. So that's why I put it in there. Oh my God, I can't get over the fact that the mic was off, because I was looking at the program, like the VU little thing, like the meter that shows you how like loud it is. And I was like, huh, why is it at zero? Maybe look at the buttons, girl. Anyways. And then the song before the Hot Chip song was Emily, I'm Sorry, off the album Boy Genius. Off the album, oh my God, I'm such a mess right now. Off the album The Record by Boy Genius. Sorry, guys, that really messed me up, the fact that I didn't have my mic on. Oh, I'm tired. And I was just saying that this is my favorite song off of that album. But in general, I tend to like all of their solo stuff better than the stuff that Boy Genius makes. Boy Genius is still a great band, but I like the stuff that Julian and Phoebe and Lucy, I tend to like their solo stuff better. The song before that was Suede Head by Morrissey off of his album Viva Hate, which, very fitting for Morrissey, let's just say. Let's just say that and move on. The song before that was Insomniac by Memo Boy and Chaka Effendi off, this is like a compilation album, Songs and Demos 2015 to 2017, but it was released in 2021. So just a bunch of random demos and stuff. But I love the little guitar part at the beginning. So fantastic. All right. I'm going to play for you some PSAs, and then we're going to keep listening to some music.

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That song that you just heard was Salad Days by Mac DeMarco off the album Salad Days, which I love Mac DeMarco, and I love this album. I love this song. Pretty great. I know that I've talked to someone on the phone. I talked to someone like a couple minutes ago, and I think that it's you who's trying to call back, but every time I pick up the phone, it disconnects after like 3 seconds for some reason. So just an FYI to whoever is calling. I like heard your voice for the first 3 seconds and then it disconnected. So don't know if that's a problem on my end or your end, but just so you know. The song before that was Grace by the one and only the King, Jeff Buckley, off his album Grace, which is his one and only album other than kind of the demos and stuff that were released. But Jeff Buckley, unfortunately, very tragically passed away when he was very, very young. And the world mourns him ever since. But this is such a great track. My favorite on Grace is Lilac Wine, personally. But of course,

reason reminds me of Please Please Let Me Get What I Want by the Smiths. And I don't know, maybe I'm just making that up, but it reminded me of it personally. All right, the song before that was Note to Self by Mild High Club off the album Timeline. I don't know when I discovered this song, but this was definitely a high school track that I listened to a lot. And I thought that these three songs, Note to Self, Grace, and Salad Days, I thought that they fit really nicely together in a little set. Yeah. Okay, we have about 15 minutes left. I'm going to keep playing music. I have about 1, 2, 3, 4, 5. I have about 5 songs left. We might only make it to 4. But we shall see. Again, to that caller, I don't know what's up with our phone, but if I'm not able to answer, I'm sorry. I'm also kind of running around, getting all my stuff together. So, but enjoy the music, and I will check in with you guys in a few minutes.

That song you just heard was Shoplifters of the World Unite by The Smiths off their album Louder Than Bombs. The two songs that you heard before that were both requests from one of our listeners that called in, so shout out to that. And they were And She Was by Talking Heads off their album Little Creatures, and Deadbeat Club by the B-52s off their album Cosmic Thing. And then the song to start off the set was Duvet by Boa off the album Twilight. And that is the playlist for the day. My name is DJ Dunham. You are listening to KDVS Davis 90.3 FM. And I'm going to leave you with one more song that is Flume by Bon Iver. And I will see you next week.

0: Good morning. You're listening to KDVS Davis, 90.3 FM. You're listening to Snoopy's Classical Jazz. But right now, I'm going to get into some... once again, I'm DJ Dilettante standing in for Love Spirals Downwards. And I'm going to play you some jazz and some other stuff I didn't get to play on my last show that I did here. So stay tuned for that if you'd like.
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3: This is Berkeley Breathed, the person responsible for Bloom County and Opus. I'm here to remind everyone that there's a lost and unloved animal waiting at your local shelter just for you. I should also add that there's a cat named Bill that I'm personally trying to place as soon as he's out of jail.
4: You can reach the Yolo County Animal Shelter at 530-668-5287 and the Yolo County SPCA at 530-758-7722.
5: As the weather warms up and mosquitoes begin to appear, Americans are concerned about West Nile virus. However, few are somewhat familiar with the symptoms, and even fewer know how to protect against the disease. Symptoms of West Nile may include headache, fever, body aches, skin rash, disorientation, chills, and muscle aches. Left untreated, the virus can lead to encephalitis. Fortunately, the West Nile virus is preventable, and there are ways to protect yourself and your family. One of the most effective ways to protect yourself is to wear a DEET-based insect repellent.

Welcome back. It is about 7 a.m. and I'm going to back rap what you just heard. So that song that was just playing was Tezeda or Nostalgia by Mulatu Astatke. Before that was Take Me by Cassiopeia, and that was from Mint Jams, which is a compilation of live recordings from them. They're a Japanese jazz fusion collective. Before that was Love Theme from Spartacus by Yusef Latif. Before that was Samba Song by Chick Corea of Friends. Before that was Up With The Lark, and that was a live version by Bill Evans off of Tokyo Concert. And the first song I played for you when I hopped in today was Far West by Wes Montgomery. And yeah, I never had my own 6 to 8 a.m. I'm filling in right now, but these are songs I think I'd play if I had a 6 to 8 a.m. because it's like that time period when people are waking up and getting their day started, or at least morning people are. And I felt like Tezeda was a very like good song to play for someone like waking up and getting ready. And I'm going to keep that kind of vibe up with the rest of the playlist for today. I'm here till 8 a.m., so... yeah, but you're listening to KDVS Davis 90.3 FM, and I'm gonna get into some more music for y'all, so stay tuned for that if you'd like.

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You're listening to KDVS Davis 90.3 FM, and you're tuned in right now to Love Spirals Downwards with a special stand-in host, DJ Dilettante. And the song you just heard was... The song you just heard was Master of None by Beach House off of their self-titled project. Before that was Open Up Your Window by Rolling Blackouts Coastal Fever off of Endless Rooms. Before that was Sutro Heroin Jazz Mix by EE off of Ramadan. Before that was You Can Have It All by Yellow Tango. Before that was Never Ending Math Equation by Sunkill Moon. Before that was 5 a.m. by The Millennium. And the first song on this block that started off the hour was Waiting for You by Alex G. And yeah, I'm just trying to bring you music that's like good for getting your day started, I guess. And yeah, I'm going to play you some Brazilian music I didn't get to play on my last show, like on the playlist I made. So, but before that, I have to read you some. Or tell you about some events happening in the area. Okay. So, let's see. We have Second Saturdays coming up at the Sacramento Bicycle Kitchen. And I believe there's a few acts playing at the second Saturday. So there's going to be Chrome Ghost, Renewer, and Foreign Film. And this is going to be on September 12th. So this coming Saturday. Yes. This coming Saturday. And doors are going to be open at 6. And music is going to be at 7 p.m. And all of the proceeds are going to the local nonprofit Bicycle Kitchen, which I think is super important, by the way. I use the Bike Collective here all the time in Davis, and it's just like such a good valuable resource for affordable bike repairs and ways to like learn about how to upkeep your bike, you know, and keep it going and like make it last. And also, let's see, we have in Colfax, we have 5 concerts on the historic Main Street, and this month is going to be Steel Horse Stampede, and that's going to be September 26th. And if you would like more information, you can search that up at liveincolfax.com for more information. All right, let's do one more. Let's see what there is. All right, there's a Sam Chase and the Untraditional tour happening, and the date for, I guess the closest date around here is in Placerville. Sorry, this is outdated. Upcoming in San Francisco, at Bottom of the Hill, they're playing on the 24th. And Bottom of the Hill is such a cool venue, by the way, too. I heard they're closing soon, too, which is really sad to hear. So if you'd like to go see an act, Sam Chase is playing there on the 24th. So, yeah, that was the events in the area this coming month. So with that, I'm going to bring you back into the music. So stay tuned for that if you'd like.

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Hello, hello. You're tuned in to KDVS Davis, 90.3 FM. The song you just heard was O Trem Azul by Lo Borges. Before that was Metamorphose Ambulante by Raul Seixas. Before that was Chilo Anual Bono Guaglion by Pino Daniel. Before that was, No Camino Do Bem by Tim Maya. Before that was Espare Sendo. Sorry, I got my alarm right here. By Harriton Salvavini. Before that was Sue by Anna Mazzotti. And yeah, that was the block. And I'm gonna leave you with Spanish Joint by D'Angelo. Rest in peace. To close out this block, this show while I handed it off. I had a lot of fun. It was very last minute, but I'm always glad to be here. So until next time.

Yo, yo, yo, this is KDVS Davis, 90.3 FM. This is DJ TT. It's the top of the hour. I know, relatively early today. I'm subbing for Monkey Paw. Awesome show. You should definitely check them out. And I'm just going to play you a block of some pretty awesome music. In my humble opinion. You know, everyone has their own taste. So I hope you enjoy this blog, and if you'd like to continue to listen, please go ahead and feel free to stay tuned in. This is DJ TT. Welcome. Good morning. I hope everyone is doing well today. What is the weather? Let's check out what the weather is today in Davis, California. A beautiful morning. The sun is out and shiny and bright. As of right now, it's 60 degrees. Actually, I lied. I was going to say 60 degrees Fahrenheit. Is that correct? Am I reading that correctly? Yes. 60 degrees Fahrenheit. Pretty, you know, standard for Davis as of right now. It is going to reach a peak today, I believe, of 94. Yeah, it's going to reach a peak of 94. And it's only going to get hotter later this week. I heard that Friday was supposed to be like 102. So just be careful when you're out there. I know I'm going to be protected with some sunblock. Gotta put on your SPF. That's so needed. Again, this top of the hour is KDVS Davis, 90.3 FM. And I'm going to start you guys with Parachute by Hayley Williams. So I hope you enjoy that because this song has been on repeat for me for like forever. Again, feel free to stay tuned in if you'd like. And let's get this show on the road. And I'll see you guys on the flip side.

This is KDVS Davis, 90.3 FM. Hello, hello, everyone. I want to apologize for a little blurb. I kind of messed up on what song I was going to play. So you might have heard a little something something of Karol G. Was not supposed to be on this playlist because that's not the mood ATM in this moment right now. So the first song you heard again, the previous song you just heard was Scared of My Guitar by Olivia Rodrigo. I'm over here belting as I'm trying to put the music. It's from her album Guts Build, so it's the deluxe of her album Guts. Really, really successful, but I love this song, and I'm so criminally offended that it's so underrated because Olivia's vocals in this and just her in tune, like her musicality with this song is so good. And I've just been on an Olivia Rodrigo kick. So I've just like listened to her entire discography. I did just buy her new album, You Seem So Pretty for a Girl. So You Seem Pretty Sad for a Girl So in Love. Such a good album. Oh my goodness. I love Olivia Rodrigo. She's awesome. But Scared of My Guitar is one of those songs that you just want to put on when you are literally wanting a good cry. And that's sorry, we're starting off with like a sad mood, but I love sad songs. I love putting songs. This is something I got from my grandma. I love putting songs that I'm not feeling the mood of because it won't like get me to that mood. So if I'm feeling happy, I put sad songs because it kind of just like neutralizes. We can't be perfect here in the world. At least that's what I do. But it's because of my grandma. And then previously that was Parachute by Hayley Williams from her album Ego Death at a Bachelor Party. Really great song. One of my bestest friends ever, she recommended me that song, and I thought I'd play it for you guys because it's a very, despite the lyrics being so melancholy, it's very uplifting. We're gonna kind of keep that theme. It's gonna be like melancholy in lyrics or like melancholy in like tone, but you know, sometimes it's not all sad and droopy. Yeah, and I hope you enjoyed those two songs. But before we get back to the music, I'm going to play you a couple messages, as one does. Again, feel free to stay tuned in. This is KDVS Davis, 90.3 FM, and this is DJ TT. And I apologize for the little mix-up in the beginning again. Stay tuned if you'd like, and I will see you on the flip side.

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0: Yo, yo, yo, this is KDVS Davis, 90.3 FM. You're here with DJ TT on Monkey Paw. This is a sub show, if you could not tell. I'm not the DJ that usually comes here. It's okie dokie. I hope you guys are enjoying the session so far. That last song you just heard was Ariana Grande's Every Time from her Sweetener album. That's my favorite song of hers of all time, and I'm surprised it's not higher on the Billboard charts, considering Ariana Grande is known for her powerhouse of vocals. Such an amazing song. Very, like I said, the theme of my set is like melancholy lyrics, but or like melancholy vibes, and so this one takes more of the melancholy lyrics rather than vibes, because I'm just like grooving and belting my heart out every time I hear this song on the radio. And then the song previous to that was also an Ariana Grande song that I thought was going to be higher up in the Billboards, but I'm surprised it isn't. It's Best Mistake from her My Everything album featuring Big Sean. And that song, it's melancholy, but also it has like a rhythm to it. So like you can dance and rap and things like that. I love that. Like they did a great job collaborating Big Sean and Ariana on that song. They used to date. Isn't that crazy? That is so crazy. I could give you like a whole list of facts of Ariana Grande. At the moment, she just finished her Eternal Sunshine tour a week ago, which is really sad. I didn't get to go. Too many people signing up in the queue for that. I'm sure you've maybe heard about the chaos about ticket sales. Kind of sad that I didn't get to go because she's like one of my idols, but I hope she does something in the future. Right now, I know she's going to be going on break. But she is doing cinematically Falker in Law. If you like the Meet the Parents like series and prequels, this is like a sequel to the sequel. I love Meet the Parents. I love that movie so much. So to see her on it, and she's such a great actress, I'm definitely gonna go watch that movie at some point. And then the song previous to that was Adele's Love in the Dark from her album 25. I'm also surprised because Adele is like very powerhouse that this song is so low on the Billboard charts. I was just like, what? It's such an incredible song and it's so passionate of hers. My throat feels a little dry, so I'm going to take a little sip of my coffee. That's really nice. I added a new syrup today. I bought it at TJ Maxx. Came in a 3-pack. It was a sugar-free maple bourbon. So it has like a rich smoky flavor that I'm not used to. But it's nice. It kind of wakes me up. And I normally do oat milk with my coffee and like, you know, the regular coffee grounds, any coffee grounds. But I feel more awake today than usual. I'm never awake. I need to get used to it before school starts because the quarter's going to start soon. And my first class is at 7:30 in the morning. So, you know, getting back into the rhythm, getting back into routine. I got to figure out when I'm going to start going to the gym. Hopefully get a job soon. This isn't a PA show, so let me not talk too much. And let's get right back into the music. But before we get into the music, I got to play you some wonderful messages from our KDVS team. Also, if you have any recommendations before the end of my blog for music, you can feel free to call the studio request numbers at 530-754-KDVS or you can call based on the numbers 530-754-5387. I'll repeat that one more time. 530-754-5387. Yeah. Again, feel free to stay tuned in if you like. If you don't like the music, you know, give us a call too. Complain. Be like, hey, I don't like what you're playing on the radio. Bad, bad. I've had that before. And I'm like, okay, I got you. We'll change it up. And you know, just your voice is heard here on KDBS. All right, let's kick it back with the tunes. This is DJ TT over and out. And I will see you guys on the flip side. KDBS Davis, 90.3 FM. I'll see you on the flip side.
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2: 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That's January, April, July, and late September. 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After that, you can apply for a show for the next quarter. 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Maybe it will change yours too.
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Yo, yo, yo, DJ TT, this is KDVS Davis, 90.3 FM. What is up, peoples? Let's do a quick little recap of what we just heard. So that last song you just heard was by Lizzie McAlpine. That song was Ceilings, and it was from her album 5 Seconds Flat. I've just recently been getting into Lizzie McAlpine. She is very soft-spoken, and her lyrics are very... There's something. They really get you. At least that's how I feel. Song previous to that was I'm So Tired, remastered 2009 by the Beatles. I figured I'd throw in the Beatles in there because they are, like, iconic. Hello? At least in my humble opinion. Previous to that was First Love / Late Spring by Mitski, from her album Bury Me at Makeout Creek. And then the song previous to that was Sabrina Carpenter, Bad Reviews, from her Short and Sweet Deluxe album. I'm surprised that song isn't higher, but, you know, not every artist can chart, I guess.

But Sabrina Carpenter has been doing pretty well on the charts, the Billboard 100. So I'm surprised this song isn't on there. I like it because it's very, it gives like country, but in the most cute, updone way. And I don't really listen to country. Like Sabrina and Taylor Swift are like the only exceptions for me. I don't know. It's just like, I've never really been a big country person, but it, you know, if you ever want to call in and give me some recommendations, if you like country or want to recommend some kind of country to me that I should start with, you can feel free to call the studio request numbers at 530-754-KDVS or the digits 530-754-5387. Yeah. So I hope you guys are enjoying that so far. I've got like 12-ish minutes, more like 11 here left on my music block. Again, I hope you're enjoying the music. Feel free to stay tuned in if you'd like. And we're just going to continue the songs after these short little messages. Just a couple, because KDVS is awesome like that. We love KDVS. I love KDVS. You love KDVS. Again, feel free to stay tuned in if you'd like. Just a couple of messages and we'll get right back on to the music. Thank you so much for listening and feel free to stay tuned in. This is DJ TT over and out, and I will see you on the flip side.

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I was picking up a suit from the dry cleaners, which is standard for me, Thursday, 12:30. I've got a pretty solid routine these days. I don't know, it just works for me. Anyway, I was leaving. I was getting in my car, and I went to adjust the rearview mirror. But in its reflection, just for a second, I saw a figure. Started to trigger, memories flooded back, stopped me in my track. Who was that? It was my lover.

I go about my day as normal, but I can't seem to pass it off as just a random event. It consumes me. I thought I was moving on, but I guess I was just switching off. And now I see my life as the banal slog it instantly became, and I don't know if I can go on the same.

Yo, yo, yo, this is DJ TT. I'm going to do a quick little recap because we got like a minute left here on my hour block. Thank you again so much for staying tuned in. This is DJ TT. The last song you just heard was Will You Return by Solya from Fever Dream, and I'll leave you guys off with that one. No, I want y'all to finish it, hopefully, so stay tuned in for that. Song before that was Past Life by Tame Impala from his album Currents, and then previous to that was Rocco, Hold Me, Never Let Go, from the album Her Favorite Flowers. And yeah, again, thank you so much for staying tuned in, and this is the end of my block. Feel free to stay tuned in for the next show. Thank you so much. This is DJ TT, over and out. See y'all on the flip side.

That song you just heard was Jetpacks for Julian by Allison's Halo off of Eyedazzler. And up next, we have All I Want to Do by the Beach Boys before I transition to River Run. And I'm going to play you a quick message.

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I'm going to leave you with Morning Song to Sally by Jerry Jeff Walker while the next show, River Run, sets up. Thank you.

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0: Good morning. You are listening to KDVS Davis, 90.3 FM, and this is River Run with Yuvia. And I have my special guest that has been here many, many times. Do you want to introduce yourself?
1: Hello, hello, hello. This is DJ Satanic George Washington.
0: Guys, this is my last show.
1: We're sad.
0: I, like, low-key couldn't really be here for the show a lot this summer because I was in the middle of moving. I'm officially not a Davis resident. It feels weird, but I'm visiting to get my bike and to do my last show and to visit Satanic George Washington. And it...
1: A very Davis last thing to do.
0: Yes. It feels weird, like, being a Davis as a visitor. It's just, like... I don't know, like being, I mean, because I lived here a few months after I graduated, so like I know what it's like to be in here as a non-student, but like as a non-res, I don't know. It's just weird. Like, life is weird. But I'm so excited to be here, and we have some very fun music, very chill, folky. I always say folky, but it's, it usually turns into something else.
1: It's eclectic.
0: Throughout the show, yeah. But yes, the song that you just heard was Lucero con Paloma by Las Echeverri. That's, I think a standalone song, but my mom actually found this. It's like this sister duo from Argentina, and she like goes, I don't know, she's on her Facebook or whatever, and she just finds like random like artists, and she found these two girls that were doing like this cover of this other song, and I really liked them, and then I started listening to them. So that's one of their songs. And then the first song of the block was Morning Song to Sally by Jerry Jeff Walker off of the album Drifting Way of Life.
1: One of my favorite songs, I think, of all time.
0: I was going to say, this is your song. Where did you find it? Where did it come from?
1: I actually don't know. I think I may have heard it on KDVS. But I think, no, but I thought it was really beautiful.
0: It is beautiful.
1: Seeing sunlight and reminding you of someone.
0: Yeah, and I thought it was perfect because it's like morning song. We were talking about that on the way here. Like, what did somebody say? Should we talk about that? Or is that too personal?
1: Like having things be like, I don't know, yearning for someone so much that like something that doesn't have to do with them explicitly at all reminds you of them.
0: Exactly. But can I share about what somebody said to you?
1: Yeah, please share. Please
0: that
1: share.
0: Somebody said that. What was it? I like they smelled a dried flower and it reminded them of you, and that was beautiful.
1: Pretty
0: like
1: incredible.
0: A dried flower, yeah. Yeah. I don't know. But yeah. Okay. Let's get back on with the music. Thank you so much
1: Woo-hoo.
0: For tuning in.

0: That song that you just heard was Daddy, You've Been On My Mind by Joan Baez off of the album Farewell Angelina. The song before that was Piazza, New York Catcher by Belle and Sebastian off of the album Dear Catastrophe Waitress. And the first song of that block was Gone by Adrian Lenker off of Ours Were the Birds. Adrian Lenker, just like her lyrics and like the way she plays with words is incredible. Just have to say that. I recently got this album. I went on a trip to Chico, and I was with my family, and my brother and I went to this record store, and I was looking for some CDs, and I hadn't really listened to this Adrian Lenker album that much, so, and my brother recommended it, so I got it. But just like Ours Were the Birds, I don't know, because it's Ours, you can't see right now, but it's Ours spelled like Hours. Mm. But then it's like Ours, like us. Mm. You know what I'm saying?
1: Yeah.
0: And incredible. Then like she has so many of those things. I'm going to have to like look some up. Just, yeah, it's just amazing. But yeah, 9:51. I'm trying to think. I have some stuff I want to talk about, but I don't know if I should save it till later or not.
1: I love that Belle and Sebastian song.
0: I was going to say, do you want to talk about your song?
1: It's one of my favorites right now.
0: Why do you like it?
1: I don't know. I associate it with being in the studio creating. Speaking of which, I need to get a CD player.
0: You don't have a CD player?
1: I have that one in my studio and that's it.
0: Oh, for your room?
1: Well, I mean, or like, I'm going to leave and have all those things.
0: Oh, because the one in your studio isn't yours.
1: It's not mine.
0: No. You could easily find a CD player at a thrift store.
1: Yeah. Let's look for that.
0: Okay. Down. Yeah, how do you feel? You're almost done with your studio, right?
1: Yeah, I'm kind of sad.
0: Have you been in there?
1: Well, I've been really busy moving, but...
0: That's what I wanted to talk about.
1: I'm going
0: to
1: try getting back in this week.
0: Should we talk about moving?
1: How it's been... hellish it is.
0: Yes. No, I get what you're saying.
1: It's truly like one of the worst things imagined.
0: I was going to say, my friend was like, top three worst things like humans have to do.
1: Moving when your lease does not like directly overlap.
0: I had like a horror story last year. Did I ever tell you this? That like I had a gap in my lease last year and my plan was to get a U-Haul and I was going to park it in front of my family friend's house.
1: I like told you this. I feel like I wanted to do that too.
0: Yeah.
1: I came up with it like organically.
0: Well, maybe you got it from me because I did this last year. But, or we could just be like parallel.
1: Maybe I did. Parallel-y. I probably stole it from you.
0: But I we wake up day of, like last day of the lease. Like we have to get everything out of here. Like mind you, the apartment full of like everything we own. It's like in boxes, of course, but like everything is in the apartment. I go to the U-Haul place and they're like, oh, we don't have your truck.
1: So what did you do?
0: Well, luckily I was moving like across the street and like, I like went in and I was like, I'm so sorry. Like this and this happened. Like, is there any way that we could get in early? And the lady was like, oh yeah, of course. Like usually we have the units pretty ready. And like, I can just tell.
1: Did you like email them before? Because I tried that.
0: Like email them to go in a little early.
1: Mm-hmm.
0: I think low key. Yeah. I don't know. I don't even remember. At that point, I was like...
1: It was a while ago.
0: Yeah, it was just really stressful because Loki, I was like the mother of that.
1: You were the mother this time too.
0: I've always been the mother of my living situation.
1: That's like, I was going to say that's like the most like annoying part about movies. I feel like nothing goes to plan.
0: Yeah.
1: And you have to plan for having no plan.
0: Yeah.
1: I was explaining that to my housemate who has never lived on their own before.
0: Mm-hmm.
1: I was like... You're shooting for like noon. It's gonna be like 3.
0: It sounded like it went smooth for you guys though.
1: It actually was. I like stood very corrected because I was like, it's gonna be terrible. It's gonna take like, we're gonna be 3 hours behind.
0: It's good to like be prepared for that though, because usually like,
1: well, they had a bunch of cousins. It was pretty awesome.
0: You keep talking about these cousins.
1: Oh my god, there was 4. They showed up to our apartment with 4 people and they moved like everything, and then they were like, let's go to your storage unit and get your stuff too, and I was like,
0: that's amazing.
1: And before we went in, I was like, I just want to preface, I owe you guys dinner. this storage unit is full, like to the roof, and I apologize now.
0: Did you move a lot of that stuff out of there? Like, was a lot of the stuff everything. Yours?
1: Oh, wait, no. Like, I split it between three people, and it makes you think that there's not much in there, but I felt pretty bad because I was like, I have so much stuff.
0: Okay, but when you realize, like, I low-key feel like how do I explain this? Like, even one additional pair of hands, like, helps you, like, 10 times more than you think it will. Like, I think each additional pair of hands is, like, exponential help. But, like, when you're by yourself, it's, like, impossible.
1: Well, I also felt very single in this moving process because I realized I was, like, I have to depend on my friends a lot. Oh, my God.
0: That's how I felt last year, too. Like, my best friend loved her down. But, like, her boyfriend was in there, like, helping so much. Like, he was helping both of us. But I was, like, oh, which my God. Which is low-key, like,
1: job as a partner. So, well, I feel like...
0: Of course. But, like, and he was, like, what can I do? Like, what is there anything else I could... I was, like, oh, my... Like, no, this is crazy.
1: I felt very single. I was thinking about it. I was, like, I have to depend on my friends. This is so annoying. I feel so bad.
0: Yeah.
1: It was terrible.
0: Yeah. That's funny.
1: I also feel like this is my first, like, adult apartment, so there was a lot of stuff that, like, I was buying.
0: What about last time?
1: Well, like, last time I, like, got rid of all of my stuff. Like, it wasn't, like, stuff I cared about. This time, like, I was, like, curating, like, decor, furniture.
0: Oh, because you're in your last space where your roommate's kind of the primary decorators?
1: Yeah. Like, I was, like, younger then.
0: That's true. Also, like, this situation, like, you're with somebody that's, like, their first time living alone, so you're kind of, like...
1: I can't get rid of all my stuff because we have nothing.
0: You what?
1: I couldn't get rid of all my stuff because, like...
0: Exactly.
1: And I also realized that, like, I told you this yesterday, but having, like, a good couch... this is such a boring conversation. I'm so sorry. But having a good couch, it's everything. When you move to a new spot, put a couch in, it's suddenly
0: a home. That's all you need.
1: It's suddenly a home.
0: Yeah, absolutely. A couch and a table. You need a table.
1: I know, I do. I need a table, like, specifically to this situation.
0: But, like, a couch and a table, and you're set.
1: I agree.
0: When we first moved into our apartment, like, 2-3 years ago when I was living with, like, my bestie, like, we literally, like, decorated with, like, sticks. It's the sticks that we had hanging on our...
1: It was cute. See, that's the thing. Like, it doesn't matter what
0: like,
1: you have.
0: You just need something up. Like, we just couldn't, like, it was...
1: No, and I love it.
0: We couldn't be in a bare apartment. And it was Halloween, so we got, like, a corn plant. We got a bunch of, like, gourds. And, like, got, like, really, like, cheap, like, Halloween decor from... what's that place? Grocery Outlet.
1: And you kept it. Like, it was a cute vibe.
0: And we were just, like, putting, like, torn pieces of, like, cloth up on the wall. And, like, the fairy lights. And, like, we made it work.
1: It was really cute. And also, shout out to DJ Uvidia, because...
0: That's me.
1: That was all of my furniture. Wait, sorry. All of my furniture in my new place is yours.
0: Well, not all of it. Your couch is yours.
1: Actually, a lot of stuff. Well, a good amount of stuff that you gave me. Looks really good in there.
0: Yeah, I'm excited.
1: Shout out to when your friends move away and they can't take their stuff back to their hometown.
0: Yeah, literally. Like, moving? Oh, my God. Okay, yeah. We're going to continue this conversation after because there's so much to say, actually.
1: We're big yappers.
0: Well, it's 9:59. So I guess I will say the station ID. You are listening to KDBS Davis, 90.3 FM. This is River Run with Uvidia and...
1: DJ Satanic George Washington.
0: And it's my last show. And but, like, it'll be okay. Loki, I'm like...
1: And come back.
0: Yeah, I'm like, maybe I'll get a show, like, in the spring or something.
1: I probably won't be here. We'll figure it out. It's
0: okay. What?
1: We'll talk about it later.
0: Oh, my God. Okay. I was going to say... Oh, yeah. If you'd like to call, the number is 530-754-5387. That is 530-754-5387. Thank you so much for tuning in.

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16: And we're back. So the song that you heard before the messages was I Figured You Out by Mary Lou Lord off the album She'd Be a Diamond. Before that was A Message to Pretty by The Rising Storm off of Calm Before ... Wait, I just put two and two together. The album name is Calm Before ... and the name of the band is The Rising Storm.
17: Oh.
16: Genius. Before that was Shadows of You by Kenny Brent and Donna Harris off of the Crime Town soundtrack season 1. And the first song of the block was Let the Radio Play by Reverend Barron off of Let the Radio Play. That might be a standalone song. But yeah, that's that. How are we feeling? Show is almost coming to an end. We have 15 minutes left.
17: It's crazy it's only an hour.
16: An hour goes by really fast.
17: I forgot you said a 2-hour.
16: Yeah.
17: Remember I fell asleep?
16: That was exhausting. Yeah. Satanic George Washington was here for my 2-hour show once, and he just, like,
17: it was also at what?
16: Me.
17: What time was it?
16: It was 6 to 8. It's not that bad.
17: No.
16: I've done worse hours.
17: No. But I was sleepy that day.
16: Okay. So I wanted to talk about moving.
17: Oh, okay.
16: To pick up. Well, I wanted to talk more about how are you feeling in transitions. Transitions are weird. How do you deal with them? Kind of an end of a... Oh, well, like, this is also my last show. Mm-hmm. So it's, like, a lot of transitions. I feel like I know I just asked you this question, but I feel like I look—you've been taking this transition pretty well.
17: Well, I feel like, I don't know, change is never fun. I also, myself, have a big problem with change. But I think, I don't know, going to school made me realize that, like, there's, like, evidence that every time change happens, it's usually, like, really good in the end.
16: Yeah. And I've talked about this on my show, too, before, where, like, that is what makes everything special. Like, it's tied into one, is the fact that things are temporary. I mean, it's pretty, like, basic to say, but, like...
17: Yeah.
16: To, like, say it, like, see it, yeah, so intertwined. Like, that is what makes it the thing special in and of itself, is its temporariness.
17: ephemera.
16: Everything's ephemeral. I was part of this little gay movie, like, what was it? Senior year of high school? No, maybe it was during my gap year, and it was called Ephemera. Fun fact. Uvidia Lord Gap.
17: I feel like we're always talking about time and memory.
16: I was going to say, yeah, memory's always coming up. Well, I think we, like, these last few months have been a very transitionatory period for us. Like, we graduated.
17: But I also just feel like we're a pretty pensive duo. I feel like we're always, like, thinking about what we're doing. I mean, obviously.
16: Okay, but this is what I was telling Satanic George Washington the other day, was, like, my type of, like, relationship type is very, like, the way I build my relationships is very, like, sitting down and asking questions, or just, like, not even sitting down, but just, like, asking intentional questions. And I forget that other people just, like, hang out and just, like, not that this is bad, like, this is completely valid, but, like, there's no, like, they just talk about random things that come up. And but then I'm like, how do you get to know each other? Like, like, genuinely, for me, like, I don't really understand. And so, like, that's, I think, why I struggle with, like, large groups when I hang out with people, because I'm like, okay, like, I know you guys, but, like, I don't. I need to have, like, one-on-one time and being like, okay, like, tell me about your life. Like, when we went out to brunch that one time, and I was like, so who are your best friends? And that's what I learned from my best friend, but from back home, was, like, I started work. We met at work, and she just, like, came up to me and was like, who are your best friends? And she was like, do you have a crush on anyone? Like, it was just so, like,
17: I actually love
16: that. Love her so much. Sorry, not me gushing, but yeah, I'm very, like, yeah. And then I think it's, we're good at, like, building upon, because some people, like, you ask a question and, like, it kind of ends, but we're good at keeping the combo going.
17: I also,
16: as you
17: love
16: can tell,
17: being
16: right
17: asked
16: now.
17: Questions.
16: Well, that's the thing. Everybody loves questions. I love being asked questions. I love asking questions, even though you always come for me for it.
17: Sometimes I think it's funny.
16: You're like, you ask too many questions. Okay, but then I was telling, sorry, I'm just, like, monologuing now. But, like, I think it's, like, the anthropologist in me. I'm like, I want to know everything about the situation, and to the point where I'm like, I can, like, envision myself within the situation.
17: I just love it. Sometimes it's like, oh, what did you do then? Oh, why did you do that? Who was there?
16: Me?
17: Yeah.
16: And how did you feel? And then what did you do? And then, yeah, it's like, I want to be there.
17: My favorite time is when we were at my job, and Chaim gave me and DJ Uvidia gave me a Oreo.
16: Stop.
17: And you
16: this
17: walked
16: is not
17: up
16: even a question.
17: And whispered.
16: Oh, wait, this was a question.
17: You whispered and said, what do you like better, the cookie or the cream?
16: I feel like that's such a basic question.
17: I thought it was kind of awesome.
16: It's like, yeah, what do you like better, the cookie or the cream? I like the cookie.
17: Awesome, just for the Oreo. I used to only like the cookie.
16: Yeah, me too.
17: This is so silly.
16: Anyways. Okay, so we have a few songs left. We have 10 minutes left. I might just be able to play one song and then come back and say bye, and then the last two songs. Or maybe we can just do one, because the last two songs are kind of a change in energy. Okay, I'll play one song and we'll see. We'll play it by ear. Yeah, thanks for tuning in. This has been River Run with Uvia and Satanic George Washington. Whoop. If you'd like to call, the number is 530-754-5387.

0: Okay, sorry guys, we had to cut that short because we're running out of time. But that song was Drop A by Jay Som off of the album Belong. And the song before that was Get Away From Me, in parentheses, I Think I'll Love You Soon, by Julia Jacklin. And that's a single. And honestly, that or that song title, that's me. I'm like, run! And like anything like potentially could happen, get away. Like, I can't deal with this. This is too much. But yeah, this is us saying goodbye. Mm-hmm. Like I said at the beginning, I couldn't really make that many of my shows this summer because it was just crazy. I was like spending half my time here and half the time in the Bay Area. But still glad I did it.
1: Mm.
0: And then hopefully I'll be back to cover shows, maybe get a show in the future. I don't know. I live an hour and a half away now, so yeah. I feel like at the end of things, it's always like, well, maybe like this and this can happen, but then like realistically, you know, you get entangled in a different life.
2: Yeah.
0: But yeah, this has been River Run with Yuvia. Shout out KDVS. Ooh. I'm so glad I did this. I like, yeah, anyways, I'm not about to get into all that. But thank you for being here with me.
2: I really enjoyed it every time.
0: Yeah, thank you. And yeah, have a wonderful Tuesday morning.

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1: Marillion.
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1: Camel.
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5: 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You're listening to DJ TT, subbing for Dog Day Morning. What is up? I hope everyone's morning is going well. I was on here earlier. I hope you're doing great, and I hope you're ready to listen for some tunes. Shout out to the last show. They were awesome. I heard it was their last day on KDVS, so congrats to them for being here for so long, and yeah, it River Run. Feel free to check out DJ Yuvia. Actually, me when I lied. It was their last show. It sounded great. Yeah. And this wonderful morning, we're gonna put some passion up in these tunes. I have a few things selected here for you today, and I hope you enjoy them. We're gonna start with Addicted by Flawed Mangos, off of their album, Anomaly 4. Yes. Anomaly 4, I think. Or 5. I cannot read Roman numerals. Let me double check that for you. 4 in Roman numerals. I think it... Yeah, it was 4. Okay, Anomaly 4. I know my Roman numerals. Yeah, but this is DJ TT. Let's get ready to listen to some tunes. This is KDVS Davis, 90.3 FM. Over and out. I'll see you all on the flip

0: future. Very, again, going like a melancholy tone for this show today, and I hope you're enjoying it thus far. Yeah, and then the song previous to that was Addicted by Flawed Mangoes from their album Anomaly 4. And yeah, oh, My Future by Billie Eilish is a single. It's just a single, and oh my goodness, it has this visualizer that's animated so beautifully. You could check that out if you'd like, but it's so beautifully done. I really like that. We're kind of going to continue this like melancholy kind of trance sound. And I hope you enjoy the music thus far. And again, feel free to stay tuned in if you'd like. If you have any requests for me here for DJ TT, you can call this geo request number at 530-754-KTVS. Or if you want the digits, it's 530-754-5387. Or if you want to critique, you're like, ugh, this is trash, I don't want to listen to this, go ahead, feel free to call in. This is DJ TT, and we're going to continue the set. But before we continue the set, I'm going to play for you some lovely, lovely messages from here at KTVS. 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And yeah, over and out. 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

0: KDVS Davis, 90.3 FM, right at the top of the hour. Look at that. This is DJ TT, and you're listening to Dog Day Morning. I'm subbing this morning. Let's do a recap on the songs that we just heard. The song you just heard beforehand, very groovy, despite the lyrics, you know, being very melancholy. It's like, oh, I can't give up on you, but, like, we're already through. That was Sabrina Carpenter, the song Already Over, from her album Emails I Can't Send. A song previous to that was Shawn Mendes' Air, featuring, let me get this right, I want to say the name right, because I was trying to pronounce it this entire, oh, it's Astrid, yes, Astrid S, I think that's correct, from his album Handwritten, the revisited version. He added like a couple of live versions on there that are really awesome, and you should check them out if you'd like. Previous to that was Love on the Line, in parentheses, Call Now, by the band Hers, from their album, actually, Me When I Lie, it's a single. It's not an album, it's a single. And then previous to that was High by Leve from her album, Everything I Know About Love. I love that album, it's one of my favorite albums by her, and I think it's criminally underrated. I know we were just on the, like, you know, kind of hype with Sabrina Carpenter, and the rest of my set is a little more melancholy until like the end. So if you'd like to stay tuned in, feel free to tune in. If you're already listening, thank you for listening here at KDVS this morning. I hope I hope your morning is going wonderful. I know mine is. I've had my coffee fix. So it's definitely the caffeine that's kicking in right about now. I'm just subbing for today. Normally I do a PA show, but I'm still thinking of the name that I want to do. SRFs aren't due anytime soon. Also, it's really easy to become a KDVS DJ. KDVS DJ. Oh my goodness, I can't speak this morning. So if you'd ever like to become a DJ, you know, check out the Instagram page, KDVS Davis, 90.3 FM, if you'd like. That's super easy. I love coming here every morning, whether it be subbing or my own show. And yeah, because my previous show kind of has my dead name. We don't want to, you know, resurface that. We want to get a brand new name for the brand new me that represents that. And more than likely, I'm going to be doing a PA show again because I love to talk. And even on music shows, whenever I sub, I'm pretty sure I do more talking than I'm allowed to. I try to keep it short and try to keep it concise and play most of the music because that's what we're all here for. We're here for the music. We're all here for the tunes. Yeah. Like I said, we're going to go with a change of vibe here. We're going to go a little more sad, a little more triumph, a little more spooky. Halloween's coming up. There are some like goth bands up in here. There's alternative music for you. There's emo as well. I included Pierce the Veil. That's later in the set because there's this one song that I really like. There's other Pierce the Veil songs that I really like. But a lot of them I can't add on here because, you know, not appropriate. But yeah, this is DJ TT, subbing for Dog Day Morning. Before we get right back into the music, we are going to play a couple of messages from KDVS. Am I correct? Yes, we're going to play a couple of messages from KDVS. So again, feel free to stay tuned in if you'd like. Oh, yeah, and if you'd like to, you know, give some recommendations, you're like, I don't like the music that's going on right now. I actually have a better song I'd like to suggest. Feel free to call the studio request numbers at 530-754-KDVS, or the actual digits themselves, 530-754-5387. Yeah, so let me play these KDVS messages for you, and we'll get right back into the tunes. Have a splendid morning. Thank you for tuning in, and feel free to stay tuned in if you'd like. This is DJ TT on KDVS Davis, 90.3 FM, Dog Day Morning. Whew. And yeah, over and out. I'll see you all on the flip side.
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0: Yo, yo, yo, what is up? This is KWS Davis, 90.3 FM. And you're listening to Dog Day Morning with sub host DJ TT. What is up, everyone? Let's do a quick little recap on the songs that we were just listening to. All right, so that song beforehand, one of my favorite goth bands ever, Sisters of Mercy, to their song Flood 2, the vinyl version, from their release, Bloodland Collection. Very nice. I can't speak this morning. I've been stuttering. No, not stuttering. I've been like tripping over my words, literally, like with my tongue. It's so weird. I don't know. It might be the caffeine kicking in. And then previous to that was Mazzy Star, Be My Angel, from the album She Hangs Brightly. Previous to that was a highly criminally underrated artist, in my humble opinion, Solya, S-O-L-Y-A. The song Tear Me Apart from her album. Well, this was released as a single first, but I believe it's like the Queen of Texas. Let me double check that for you. Yes, Queen of Texas. It's off of that album. A very great, awesome album. I love like almost every single song on there. Definitely recommend her 10 out of 10. You can go listen to her on your own if you'd like. Previous to that was Bad Bunny, Haciendo Que Me Amas, from his album, El Último Tour del Mundo. I believe that was a tour album, yeah. Maybe? Or that just might be the album name. I don't remember. But it's a really great song, and I use this one in the gym, you know. Like, somebody's down bad for their ex just going to the gym, and they're, like, sad, but I gotta get better. That's the kind of music that Bad Bunny makes half the time, and I listen to that. And then finally, the song previous to that was Pink Panther's Passion. It was a single release. Great song. Very groovy. I love Pink Panther's. Yeah. But those were the previous songs that you were just listening to. And like I said, this segment's kind of going to get a little more sad-ish, more melancholy. If you notice, the theme is kind of melancholy and sadness and grieving, da da da, XYZ. But the songs are kind of like, they're either really upbeat or really, really sad. So I hope you enjoy what I've got playing so far. Thank you again for tuning in here on KWS Davis 90.3 FM. This is DJ TT subbing for Dog Day Morning. And yeah, I'll continue with the tunes after a short few messages from our friends here at KWS. Thank you so much for listening. Again, this is KWS Davis 90.3 FM. This is DJ TT. Over and out. I will see you all on the flip side.
1: 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You're tuned into the Weird Waves. You heard right, ladies, gentlemen, and everyone around and in between. This is the Weird Waves, hosted by yours truly, the Mad Dog, DJ Chooch. 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
8: 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That's January, April, July, and late September. You will be fully trained over 6 to 8 weeks, then complete volunteer hours, spend some time in studio, and take a written test. After that, you can apply for a show for the next quarter. Being a DJ on the radio changed my life. Maybe it will change yours too.

0: featuring host sub DJ TT. What is up, everyone? I hope your morning is going well. We're transitioning soon to afternoon. Yeah, let's do a little quick recap of what we were just listening to. So that last song you just heard was by Lois, L-O-I-S, Evening in Paris, from their album Strumpet. Previous to that, very sad song, but I love it so much, was Tom Odell's Black Friday title track. Yeah. So it came from the album Black Friday. And then previous to that was Trillian from their single Remember You, Omnicord. I know a lot of people love the animation of, if I recall, from Adventure Time. It's like Princess Bubblegum and then the alternative girl. I'm forgetting her name right now, but she wears a flannel. But like the song is like so reminiscent of them. And I think it's about them, if I'm correct. I don't know. Maybe you should fact check me on that. If you know, you know. You feel free to call the studio request numbers at 530-754-KDVS or the actual digits for you, 530-754-5387. Yeah, and the song previous to that was the band Cigarettes After Sex, their song Neon Moon, and that one as well is a single. Yeah, so hopefully we'll get some upbeat. I don't know if I have time for that. But again, I mean, I did say that the theme was going to be very melancholy in terms of lyrics and writing. So not everything is upbeat, despite there being songs that kind of pertain that message and they can be upbeat, which I find very cool and very fascinating. I want to do that. I want to write music that's like, oh, it's so sad, but it's so groovy. That might be the Latina in me speaking. But yeah, we'll continue the rest of the segment. I think I've only got about like 14, maybe 13 minutes left. Yeah, and we'll just finish off strong. I'll play for you a little bit of messages from here at KDVS, and you can feel free to stay tuned in for the last segment. Yeah, again, this is KDVS Davis, 90.3 FM. You're listening to Dog Day Morning, featuring DJ host sub, DJ TT, over and out. I'll see you all on the flip side.
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1: Is your rent too high? You're not alone. The rent in Sacramento is going up faster than anywhere else in the country. Evictions and homelessness are devastating lives in our city. What we need is a tenants union so we can organize and collectively bargain and stand up and say, enough is enough. These rents are unreasonable and the situation has got to change. But we can only do that if we work together. The Sacramento Tenants Union is bringing renters together so we can organize and collectively bargain and stand up and say, rents are unreasonable and the situation must stop. Contact the Sacramento Tenants Union by email at sactenantsunion@gmail.com, on Facebook at Sacramento Tenants Union, or get more information at the web address at www.sactenant.wordpress.com, or follow us on Twitter.

Yo, yo, yo, this is KDVS Davis 90.3 FM. I'm going to do a quick little recap here of all the songs you just heard, and then we're going to hand it off to the next DJ to play Democracy Now. So that last song you just heard was So Far So Fake by Pierce the Veil from their album The Jaws of Life. Previous to that was All I Think About Now by the Pixies from their album Head Carrier. Then previous to that, one of my favorites by Mitski is Liquid Smooth. From their album Lush. Previous to that was Evening in Paris by Lois, album Strumpet. Yeah, so thank you so much for tuning in, and feel free to stay tuned in if you'd like. Salutations. I'm going to be heading out. This is DJ TT on KDVS Davis 90.3 FM.

0: 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The following views presented in this hour do not reflect the views of KDVS, KDVS sponsors, or the University of California.
1: From New York, this is Democracy Now!
2: There were so many toxic chemicals in those buildings, all pulverized and burning at ground zero for months.
3: This nation stands with the good people of New York City and New Jersey.
2: It was George Bush who personally ordered the reopening of the financial district within a week of the attacks, sending hundreds of thousands of people back to work into that toxic area.
1: As New York prepares to commemorate the 25th anniversary of 9/11, Mayor Zohran Mamdani has ordered the release of more than 170,000 records, suggesting New Yorkers were misled about the air quality in the aftermath of the attacks. We'll spend the hour on 9/11 health with a former firefighter, an EMT, flight attendant union head Sarah Nelson, journalist Bob Henley, and our own Juan Gonzalez, author of Fallout, The Environmental Consequences of the World Trade Center Collapse. All that and more coming up. Welcome to Democracy Now!, democracynow.org, The War and Peace Report. I'm Amy Goodman. Saudi Arabia's vow to retaliate after Iran-backed Houthi forces from Yemen struck Saudi cities and energy sites, leaving over 70 people injured, including children. The Houthis claim the attacks were in retaliation for more than 120 strikes launched by Saudi Arabia on Yemen over the last 3 days. The major escalation in fighting came after the U.S. said Saturday it struck 3 Iranian oil tankers, disabling 2 of them, sinking a third. Tehran said it attacked 3 U.S.-affiliated vessels in response. The tit-for-tat strikes come a day after President Trump played down the U.S. war in Iran as, quote, small potatoes, unquote. On Monday, Iran's Supreme National Security Council announced Tehran is planning a maritime exclusion zone outside the Strait of Hormuz, where it intends to stop vessels attempting to transit the waterway without Iranian permission.
4: We are making changes into the Straits of Hormuz. From now on, inshallah, in the coming days and weeks, we're going to announce a restricted, prohibited zone outside the Strait of Hormuz, which begins from the blockade line of the U.S. Navy, including the Strait of Hormuz, and extends to the Persian Gulf from the other side.
1: Meanwhile, U.S. Energy Secretary Chris Wright admitted in an interview on Sunday that there may not be an agreement that would prevent Iran from having nuclear weapons.
5: There is also no sign of a nuclear agreement. You talk about that, President Trump talks about that, but where's the sign that they're going to have a nuclear agreement?
6: There may not be a nuclear agreement. It may be simply destroying their capabilities to do it. An agreement may await a next administration in Iran. We simply don't know that.
1: U.S. government investigators administered polygraph exams to about 50 people on the military's joint staff in August amidst press reports about shrinking supplies of key weapons such as long-range missiles and Patriot interceptors. That's according to multiple news outlets, which report both uniformed officers and civilian staff were interrogated over whether they discuss munitions stockpiles with journalists or pass along classified material. This comes as Defense Secretary Pete Hegseth has held no briefings with the Pentagon press corps on the U.S. war in Iran since May 5th and has moved to restrict reporters' access at the Pentagon. In southern Lebanon, Israeli strikes on Monday killed 11 people, including 2 children. They follow Israeli attacks one day earlier that killed 7 people. Just days earlier, Israel's military announced it had captured a strategic ridge overlooking the city of Nabatea. Despite a ceasefire, Israel claims its troops will continue occupying southern Lebanon until Hezbollah is disarmed. This is Mustafa Hawi, who was injured in Israeli strikes.
7: My son, he or he is injured. We just came back from the clinic. They did a scanner imaging for him. He had a shrapnel, glass, pebble, or shrapnel in his kidney, so thank God. The same for me. I was hurt in my hands, legs, and head, too. They did a scanner imaging because I had a concussion in my head.
1: Israel continues to carry out deadly strikes on the Gaza Strip, despite the U.S. brokered so-called ceasefire. On Sunday, an Israeli strike hit a vehicle in western Gaza City, killing Yusuf Akila and his 8-year-old daughter, Wafa. 6 others were wounded. Separately, Israeli strikes killed at least one person near a telecommunications site east of Gaza City. An Israeli tank fired on a school housing displaced families, killing 3-year-old Sadi Galia. This is the boy's grandmother.
8: They were asleep at night. The shell came at them from that area, by the children's heads. Sadi was martyred. Jaoud, Malak, and Tasneem were wounded. Their father fainted, and their mother could not process as she was sitting in the corner, and the shell was spinning and spinning around them.
1: On Sunday, Palestinians held funerals for about 100 people whose bodies were recently recovered from the rubble of destroyed buildings in Gaza City's Zeitoun neighborhood. Victims included 55 members of the Malaka family who were killed in an Israeli airstrike November 2023. In the occupied West Bank, a 19-year-old Palestinian was shot dead. 3 others were wounded after armed Israeli settlers and soldiers converged on the northern village of Haja on Monday. Residents said both settlers and soldiers opened fire with bullets, tear gas, and stun grenades. According to the UN, Israeli armed forces and settlers have killed at least 79 Palestinians across the West Bank since the start of the year, including 19 children. The latest attacks came after U.S. Ambassador to Israel Mike Huckabee issued a rare condemnation of Israeli settler violence, calling their actions acts of terrorism, unquote. Huckabee's comments came during a rare meeting with Palestinian Americans in the Palestinian town of Termas Aya on Saturday, including relatives of U.S. citizens killed by settlers. However, Huckabee did not criticize Israel's government for encouraging settler violence. In Ukraine, at least 2 people were killed and 10 others injured overnight as Russia's military fired drones and missiles at Kyiv. Authorities report civilian infrastructure was hit in at least 16 sites around the capital region. Ukraine countered with drone attacks on Russian territory that officials said killed one person and injured several others. An attack on the Russian annexed Crimean Peninsula that reportedly killed a civilian. The violence followed a 3-day pause on attacks on Moscow and Kyiv that coincided with visits by U.S. envoy Steve Witkoff and President Trump's son-in-law Jared Kushner for talks with Russian President Vladimir Putin and Ukrainian President Volodymyr Zelensky. Witkoff said after 3-hour talks with Putin in Moscow on Saturday that he hopes to revive 3-way negotiations to end the war. However, President Zelensky said the talks produced no breakthrough and warned Ukraine's war with Russia is likely to continue into the winter. Meanwhile, Ukraine's prosecutor general resigned from his post today, days after anti-corruption agents raided his office. His office is accused of operating a criminal ring that accepted bribes to protect fraudulent call centers while laundering millions of dollars. German Chancellor Friedrich Merz is refusing to step down after a center-right Christian Democratic Union suffered a major defeat to a far-right party in a weekend regional election. The AfD, or Alternative for Germany party, won 43.8% of the vote in the East German state of Saxony-Anhalt. It was the strongest showing by a far-right party in a German election since the Nazis. Germany's mainstream parties have pledged not to enter into a governing coalition with the AfD. Rights groups warn the party's rise has stoked fear in immigrant communities. This is Undra Dressler, director of the State Network of Migrant Organizations.
9: For years, people with a migration background in Saxony-Anhalt have experienced discrimination and racism on a daily basis. They face structural disadvantages in accessing work, education, healthcare, and also dealing with government agencies. And all of this is our reality. This isn't anything new for us. The question is, how will this develop further?
1: The United Nations General Assembly approved a resolution encouraging members to adopt maps that more accurately portray the size of continents. The resolution to switch to an equal Earth projection was proposed by Togo, which notes that the more commonly used Mercator projection distorts northern landmasses to appear much larger than they really are, with Greenland and Africa appearing roughly the same size. Even though Africa is 14 times larger. This is Togo's Foreign Minister, Robert Dussey.
10: This adoption comes as the historic moment for Africa and for the world. It affirms the need for a more accurate, more balanced, and more geographically faithful representation of our planet.
1: The vote to switch to more accurate maps was 164-1, the United States the sole objector. The Trump administration dismissed the vote as a radical ideological project, unquote. The Trump administration's deleted critical references to a Confederate memorial that previously stood at Arlington National Cemetery. The bronze Confederate memorial depicts an enslaved woman carrying an infant child of a white officer, as well as an enslaved man following his owner to war. The memorial came down in 2023 under a congressional mandate requiring military property to be cleared of names and imagery honoring the Confederacy and its leaders. The marker in the cemetery has been replaced by a new sign that omits wording critical of slavery and the Confederacy. According to a new marker in Arlington National Cemetery at the memorial's former site, the statue is set to be redisplayed next year. The Trump administration's renewed its appeal to the Supreme Court to allow new restrictions on mail ballots ahead of November's midterm elections. The request followed a U.S. district judge's decision to extend an order barring the Postal Service from carrying out President Trump's executive order ahead of Election Day. This comes as states have already begun mailing ballots. Sophia Lynn Lakin, the director of the ACLU's Voting Rights Project, said in a statement, quote, "This administration is racing to the Supreme Court to demand the right to enforce a rule that has no purpose other than to create chaos, undermine election integrity, and rob eligible voters of their essential right to make their voices heard in our democracy," she said. A newly released records from the aftermath of the September 11th attacks on the World Trade Center show New York City health officials were still detecting asbestos up to a half a mile from the site 10 months later, despite official assurances after 9/11 that the air near the collapsed towers was safe. Over 170,000 pages of air quality reports, contamination data, and internal city correspondence sat in boxes in a city office for more than 20 years, and city officials say they were only found last year. Mayor Zoran Mamdani has ordered the material posted to a public online portal. This comes as former New York Mayor Rudy Giuliani and former New York Governor George Pataki said Mayor Mamdani should skip the upcoming 9/11 memorial commemorating its 25th anniversary. Giuliani went on an Islamophobic tirade on Newsmax, claiming Mamdani is a supporter of a supposed Muslim plot aimed at, quote, taking over certain parts of America and certain parts of Europe, unquote. And those are some of the headlines. This is Democracy Now!, democracynow.org, the War and Peace Report. Coming up, we spend the hour on 9/11 health as Mayor Zoran Mamdani holds a news conference announcing the release of the 170,000 pages of documents. Stay with us.

0: The Edge of Light by Julian Jean Glabs. This is Democracy Now!, democracynow.org, The War and Peace Report. I'm Amy Goodman in New York, joined by Democracy Now!'s Juan Gonzalez in Chicago. Hi, Juan.
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0: Despite official assurances after 9/11 and that the air near the collapsed Twin Towers was safe, newly released records show health officials were still detecting asbestos up to half a mile from the site 10 months later. Over 170,000 pages of air quality reports, contamination data, and internal city correspondences sat in 68 boxes in a city office for more than 20 years. City officials claim they were only found last year. New York City Mayor Zoran Mamdani has ordered the material to be posted to a public online portal in time to commemorate this week's 25th anniversary of the attacks on the World Trade Center. Mamdani's office budgeted some $34 million as the administration in the coming months plans to review, redact, and publish more previously unreleased documents linked to the environmental and health hazards in the aftermath of 9/11. In the weeks and months that followed the attacks, former New York City mayors Rudy Giuliani and Michael Bloomberg, as well as other city officials, reassured residents and workers it was safe to return to the area surrounding Ground Zero, concealing the dangers of lingering toxins in the air after the collapse of the Twin Towers. Today, more people are believed to have died from cancer, respiratory, and other illnesses due to exposure to the toxins than the nearly 3,000 people killed on September 11, 2001. The historic release of the documents comes as part of litigation brought by the advocacy group 9/11 Health Watch, which sued New York City to force the publication of the records. Before we're joined by a roundtable of guests, including a former firefighter and an EMT, including the union leader Sarah Nelson and Bob Henley, the reporter. I want to turn to this clip from the award-winning documentary Steal This Story, Please, about Democracy Now! It's directed by Tia Lesson and Carl Diehl. We go back to Democracy Now! 25 years ago. The broadcast was on air when news of the attack broke. Our firehouse studio was located in Chinatown, not far from the World Trade Center in Lower Manhattan. The clip also looks at our very own Juan Gonzalez's outstanding reporting on 9/11 and the toxic nightmare on the ground.
2: I'm going to interrupt this tape conversation. Just a little while ago, we heard a loud sonic boom-like crash, and we heard sirens. Well, it appears that planes crashed into the upper floors of both World Trade Center towers minutes apart. We're in Chinatown. We're not far from the World Trade Center buildings. This is all unfolding as this broadcast takes place. Clouds of smoke engulfing the World Trade Center.
3: I was actually there the day of the attack, covering it for the newspaper, as well as for Democracy Now! All of Lower Manhattan turned dark in the middle of a cloudless, sunny day.
2: You are listening to Ground Zero, the War and Peace Report. We're broadcasting just blocks from what used to be the towers of the World Trade Center. This weekend, not much luck with finding anyone alive in the rubble. We spent last week since the attacks here because we were afraid we would not be able to come in to broadcast if we ever left the site. We are in the evacuation zone.
3: That whole area was off limits after the attack. But Amy managed to keep producing the show.
2: Military. There's a lot of smoke around here.
3: There were so many toxic chemicals in those buildings, all pulverized and burning at Ground Zero for months.
4: This nation stands with the good people of New York City and New Jersey and Connecticut.
3: It was George Bush who personally ordered the reopening of the financial district within a week of the attacks, sending hundreds of thousands of people back to work into that toxic area.
5: Ladies and gentlemen, our heroes will now open the marketplace.
3: There was a concerted effort of the business community, the national leaders, and the local leaders to quell the idea that there were problems at Ground Zero.
6: The air quality is safe and acceptable.
7: Everything we're getting back from the sampling that we're doing is below background levels.
3: And the press bought the official narrative.
8: Tests conducted by the EPA say once again no hazardous substances have been detected in the air.
9: If the mayor says it's okay, then I believe him. It's okay.
10: Co-host Juan Gonzalez has a cover story in today's Daily News. He says toxic chemicals and metals are being released into the environment around Lower Manhattan. Dioxins, PCBs, benzene, lead.
3: No one else was following the story, and all the government officials were denying what I was saying. My editor was removed just because he continued to defend me. They buried me back in the back pages of the paper. But I continued reporting the story, and at Democracy Now! We continue to get information into the hands of the public.
11: No one tested the dust cloud that came down on tens of thousands of people, so no one can say what the impact of such a massive dose of so.
3: The only thing that I was wrong about was that it didn't take 20 years for people to start dying. It only took 5 years.
11: Fires that continue.
10: Search and rescue workers are experiencing a high level of respiratory illness, but it's not only the rescue workers. Chronic coughs, upper respiratory infections, bronchitis, pneumonia, asthma are plaguing residents and students at Ground Zero.
0: That was a clip from the award-winning documentary about Democracy Now! Called Steal This Story, Please, which will be available on digital platforms in the United States in October. I'm Amy Goodman with Juan Gonzalez. Juan, you were on the ground reporting on 9/11 as people could just watch and hear. You also compiled your columns for the New York Daily News and went further in your book, Fallout, The Environmental Consequences of the World Trade Center Collapse. We are speaking today in New York City on the day that Mayor Zoran Mamdani is releasing 170,000 pages of documents about what the city understood about the toxins at Ground Zero, something you were reporting from the beginning. I'm wondering if you could read what you were writing at that time. And then we're going to go to a firefighter, a former EMT, a student at Stuyvesant High School that was right near Ground Zero, the union chief, Sarah Nelson, and WBAI head, Bob Henley, who's been reporting on this 25 years later. But Juan, your reporting was prescient.
1: Yes, Amy, and it's sad that it's taken all this time for the city officials to finally release the documentation. But back then, in my small book on this came out as I compiled the columns only a few months after the attack in April of 2002. But I wrote back then, Christie Whitman, Mayor Giuliani, and the other public officials should have told New Yorkers the truth from the start, that no one could guarantee the air around Ground Zero was safe, because no one had ever confronted a disaster of such proportions. They should also have released all the raw data on government testing as soon as they had the first results and made clear that safety levels for many of these toxins did not even exist. The early blanket assurances that government officials issued were a grave mistake, and their continued defense of those assurances in the face of widespread continued public skepticism was inexcusable.
12: Thousands of people may end up paying for that deception through unnecessary illness or premature death in the decades to come. In their rush to return New York City and Wall Street to business as usual, these short-sighted officials unwittingly paved the way for a second wave of victims from the World Trade Center tragedy. In scrutinizing the government response to the collapse, I am not suggesting that there was some secret conspiracy to hide the facts or that anyone intentionally set out to mislead the people of New York. But I have no doubt that some officials saw what they wanted to see, and they irresponsibly chose to minimize or dismiss any post-collapse environmental threat. They did so for any number of reasons, or combination of them, out of ignorance, in response to political pressures from superiors, or because they underestimated the environmental threats from toxic releases, something that is all too common in the history of such disasters. Once ordinary citizens questioned their assurances, however, those officials closed ranks, dissembled, hid important information, and refused to listen or alter their policies. My aim here is to outline key lessons of this saga for the general public so that this kind of deception is not repeated should another catastrophe occur in the future. And unfortunately, now it's taken 25 years for the officials to finally say, hey, let's release the information that we had at the time and let the public judge whether we acted appropriately. And it's unfortunate that Mayor Giuliani, perhaps the chief architect of all of this deception and dissembling, is still trying to make public statements in reference to the 9/11 tragedy.
0: And Juan, the picture on the cover of your book, Fallout, says so much. Explain the irony.
12: Well, Giuliani was the one who assumed complete control for months of the site and would not allow federal safety regulations, EPA safety regulations to be implemented because he kept insisting that it was a disaster site and not a recovery situation where everyone working at the site, the thousands of people working at the site, would have had to follow safety precautions for themselves. And his insistence on being the center of everything in the days after 9/11, I think, was a key factor in why so many people ended up getting sick and unfortunately dying afterwards.
0: And it's a picture of him wearing a mask. And talk about Mayor Giuliani today when it comes to 9/11 health.
12: Yes. And the irony of it all is that he was claiming the air was safe back then. And now he's claiming that he has been sickened as a result of exposure to toxins at the Ground Zero site. And several other members of his administration at the time also have claimed that they were sickened at the time. Yet they were telling everyone that the air was safe.
0: We're joined now by a roundtable of guests in our New York studio and beyond. Bob Henley, award-winning investigative journalist, broadcast and print reporter for more than 40 years, general manager of WBAI Pacifica Radio here in New York, host of What's Going On, Labor Monday. He broadcasts live during the 9/11 attacks a quarter of a century ago and has been covering the 9/11 developments since then. Lila Nordstrom is with us. She was a high school student at Stuyvesant High School on 9/11, the closest school to the World Trade Center. She's a writer, a public health advocate, founder of the advocacy group Stuy Health, author of the memoir Some Kids Left Behind, an activist's account of beating bureaucracy and building a movement, which came out in paperback last week. Marianne Pizzatola is with us, retired EMT, emergency medical technician for the New York City Fire Department. After the 9/11 attack, she founded FDNY EMS Retirees Association, has since founded and is president of the NYC Organization of Public Service Retirees Association. Sarah Nelson is the international president of the Association of Flight Attendants, CWA AFL-CIO. She's now serving her fourth term in that role. She's been a union flight attendant since she was hired by United Airlines in 1996, now representing 55,000 aviation first responders from 20 airlines. And we're joined by Captain Brenda Berkman, a retired firefighter here in New York City. Brenda is the vice president of Monumental Women. And Brenda, we're going to begin with you. Talk about what you were doing 25 years ago, what you understood to be the case in safety for the firefighters, and for you as a firefighting woman, what that has meant. Who has been left out from being cared for today, 25 years later?
13: Well, good morning, Amy and Juan, and thank you very much for having us on here today. Excuse me. So on 9/11, I was off duty, but I responded off duty to the World Trade Center, and I had a group of my own off duty firefighters with me. It's a long story. We got there right as the second tower, the North Tower, collapsed. So the air was completely full of dust and debris. And because we were off duty, we came down there without any protective equipment, no respiratory protection, no radios to communicate with, really no real tools. And we were, you know, we had to do what firefighters do, namely look for anyone who might still be alive in a pile of rubble and stretch hoses to put out the fires, get water out of the Hudson because the water mains in Lower Manhattan had been disrupted when the towers fell down. It was really complete a disaster beyond what anyone could possibly had imagined. But in those early days, we did what we had to do despite the lack of protective equipment because we believed people to still be alive. And we wanted to get to them. But as time went on and we realized that no one could still be alive, we went into a recovery effort. And that meant we were looking for remains. And people may not recall, but we were digging through the pile and using rakes to spread out all the debris to look for anyone's remains. We were working alongside, you know, really heavy equipment as time went on that picked up big loads of debris and dumped it, you know, creating a cloud. This went on for 10 months. And at first, there was no proper decontamination at all. We were walking around with this dust really all over the city back to our homes. And for instance, in the case of my fire truck, which we were able to start using again after we got some of the dust out of the engine, was never properly decontaminated for 18 months. So that meant that every time we turned on the AC or the heat system or changed a headlight, poof, dust blew out on us. So this went on. But the point I want to really make, and the other panel members are really going to be able to expand on this, is that because there was a relatively small number of women first responders, so in the New York City Fire Department, only about 25 women were in the fire department, in the firehouses, out of 11,500 firefighters at the time of 9/11. And half of us were down there on the day of 9/11 and got exposed to all of those toxins that day, but also many, many days thereafter for the next 10 months. And in the police, it was slightly higher. In EMS, it was higher. But the point being that people don't understand that not every medical condition is covered by the medical monitoring program. And indeed, for the civilian people who are just now finding out that they should be part of the medical monitoring program, civilian people have to show a condition before they can start to be monitored, which means they could already have come down with cancer in an advanced stage before they exhibit symptoms or whatever. So women's cancers have been left out of the equation for being covered under the medical monitoring program because the government was arguing that they didn't have the proper statistical comparisons. And Lila's talked about this. I'm sure Marianne has also talked about this, and Bob knows that, you know, there's certain women's conditions that have never been properly studied. So they don't even know what the, you know, what, how many women come down with this stuff in the general population. So they don't have anything to compare it with. I mean, it's really, I commend the mayor for releasing the documents that he has released. I hope that the city continues to do this going forward, that they release all of the documents, that we have full transparency so we can know. We have no idea how many people, how many women especially, have died from 9/11 related conditions.
1: Yeah, I'd like to bring Lila Nordstrom into the conversation. Lila, you were a student at Stuyvesant High School at the time. I remember when I was covering the subsequent events after 9/11, talking often with Marilena Christodoulou, who at the time was the head of the Parents Association at Stuyvesant and who was fighting constantly to get the city to be clear about what the dangers were for the students who were brought back into Stuyvesant about, I think it was a month after the attack. Could you talk to us about your experiences?
14: Yeah, absolutely. I think, you know, so often when people want to hear this story, they want to hear the story of the day itself, which was certainly traumatic. But I think the story of Stuyvesant really most begins on October 9th, which is the day that we came back to our original building, three blocks from the World Trade Center. Marilena Christodoulou had already been engaged in a long conversation, as has had the rest of the Parents Association, with the Department of Education about the safety of the building, and numerous false assurances were made about the condition that we would find the building in, and that included that, you know, they claimed that they had done a very deep cleaning, that there had been HEPA filters installed, and, you know, that students would find that the building was sort of decontaminated. And when we got back, it was clear that that was not the case. We went through five police checkpoints on our way into the building on the first day. So, you know, we were essentially being paraded in front of television cameras as part of the messaging efforts to show that downtown was safe. But as soon as we got into the building, not only did we find that there were no HEPA filters and the building had never really been adequately cleaned, but also the school itself was located next to the barge that they were bringing all of the debris from the site to. So that meant that the building was being recontaminated on a daily basis every day for months and months, not to mention the fact that fires burned at the site until, I think, the end of January. Other schools in the area pushed back their returns based on the experience that we were having at Stuyvesant, and they didn't do a full cleaning of the building until the next summer.
15: And what grade were you in?
14: I was a senior.
15: And you've ended up writing a book, What Happened to the Stuy Students, to the Stuyvesant Students. Again, Stuyvesant High School was on the Hudson River.
14: Yeah, and one of the reasons I wrote the book was because I wanted not only there to be an accounting of the story, because it felt like the national narrative had really excluded survivors from the conversation, but I also wanted there to be a story of the advocacy efforts and the fact that we were involved in the subsequent advocacy efforts that secured the Zadroga Act in three different occasions. I think there's a perception that, you know, that was a story that only involved first responders and that the community really didn't play a role in that process. But the community, which includes 300,000 people that were downtown, played a role in that process, has access to those programs in a different way than responders, but was an important part of that advocacy effort as well.
1: And could you talk about the students and even faculty that became sick? I think one teacher at Stuyvesant immediately requested a transfer as a result of his illnesses immediately after getting back into the school.
14: Yeah, he was actually my math teacher, and it led to, well, really the end of my experience as a math student, because things fell apart from there. But there were a lot of reports early on of, you know, respiratory conditions, nosebleeds, headaches, and that sort of thing. The New York Times reported that the lines for the nurse's office were stretching around the school in the immediate months after 9/11, but we were told, oh, those will only be temporary. There will be no long-term health consequences. And I think, you know, as we all know, that didn't turn out to be the case. I started StyHealth in 2006 as a lifelong asthmatic who had just been diagnosed with GERD. I was finding it difficult to afford treatment for just those simple chronic conditions. And then a classmate of mine came forward and said, well, I just got diagnosed with lymphoma. Could that be related? And we started to hear from other classmates that some of those earlier cancers that have shorter latency periods were starting to appear in the student population at Stuyvesant. Obviously, now we're seeing cancers that have slightly longer latency periods. We're seeing things like breast cancers and other sort of like more common cancers that people in middle age, because we're now middle-aged.
15: Marianne Pizzatola, you were a retired emergency medical technician now with the New York City Fire Department. You founded FDNY EMS Retirees Association and are president of the NYC Organization of Public Service Retirees. Can you explain what happened then and the medical services that are offered and not offered?
16: So we've found, very similar to Lila's story, that illnesses weren't getting covered. Initially, EMS personnel were told, oh, you couldn't be getting sick. You're not a firefighter. So don't worry. Just go back to work. It'll be okay. But as Brenda said, we had the same experience as she did, as we would get into our ambulances and dust would come out of the vents. And we had to fight for the healthcare that we had. I ended up founding the first organization, FDNY EMS Retirees, in order to get healthcare equality, just initial baseline healthcare for EMS workers. And we had to fight for that. And moving into the years right after, as we started to find consistent diagnoses at our retiree meetings, people were telling us, I have autoimmune disorders. This is going back as 2004. So we were trying to raise the red flags of things that we were seeing as a pattern. And my very first spreadsheets of tracking male, female, age, location of zone, diagnoses, we brought that to the FDNY and they thought we were crazy. And it wasn't until I reached out to a doctor who I've since lost touch with. Her name was Dr. Jean Pfau out of Libby, Montana. And I said, we're seeing cancers, we're seeing asbestosis, we're seeing mesotheliomas, we're seeing very unusual autoimmune disorders, even in men, that are typically found in women or people of color.
15: Why is Libby significant?
16: Libby is a sick town. Libby, Montana mines, the vermiculite mines, that is a sick town from the contamination, environmental contamination. So the doctor said to me, I was waiting for someone to contact me. And I was like, no, you don't understand. I am like just an EMT. I am not like some big managerial person to expose this. I am telling you I'm doing this as a grassroots style because no one's listening to me. And I ended up putting her in touch with Mount Sinai and the fire department. Mount Sinai was the only group that started to speak with her. And over the years, we kept pushing for this mental health, autoimmune disorders, which I'm a sufferer from, which is still not covered, cardiac illnesses, cognitive impairments. These are all things that we've been fighting for to get covered. And civilians have to go through that same fight. This just doesn't make any sense.
15: We're going to go to a break. We've been talking with Marianne Pizzatola, who is a former EMT with the fire department, with Captain Brenda Berkman, also with the fire department. We've also been talking with Lila Nordstrom, a former Stuyvesant High School student. When we come back, Bob Hennelly joins us, general manager of WBAI, has reported on this issue for years. And Sarah Nelson, union chief, represents the flight attendants. Stay with us.

0: We go now to Sarah Nelson, the international president of the Association of Flight Attendants, CWA-AFL-CIO, now serving her fourth term as president. She's been a union flight attendant since she was hired by United Airlines in 1996, now representing 55,000 aviation first responders from 20 airlines. Sarah, welcome to Democracy Now! I want to know where you were on 9/11. At the time, you were a United flight attendant based in Boston, but you were in Chicago, where Juan is today, on that day. You'd flown on United Flight 175 just the week before the plane that hit the South Tower of the World Trade Center?
1: Yes. I was serving as our local vice president in the union and also as our national strike chair, and I had just landed in Chicago to go to a union training. So I went to our national office, and we were getting the briefings from United. As we were getting all the flights on the ground, we were tracking where all the crews were going and making sure that everyone was on the ground. We didn't know how many more flights were in the air that could be affected. As it turned out, I got the briefing partway through that morning that it had been Flight 175 that had hit the South Tower of the World Trade Center. And of course, if you haven't been around and don't follow the chronology of the events, that is the plane that you can see flying into the South Tower, because every camera was trained on that site when American Airlines Flight 11 hit the North Tower 17 minutes earlier. So there were already first responders on the way responding to the incident. And I know the exact moment that my friends die. And I say their names every day. Amy, Michael, Amy, Catherine, Al, Alicia, Marianne, Jesus, and Robert. And Robert was a good friend. These are people that I flew with all the time. He relayed some of the first intelligence of that day from Flight 175 about what was going on. My handbook is in the 9/11 Memorial Museum that gave us the exact wrong training for that day. We were told to keep everyone calm, appease the hijackers. And so getting that information from those flights was critically important because that got to the crew on Flight 93. And it was a crew of all women, five women. The pilots were killed immediately. Flight 93 was the last flight to take off that day, and that had the hijackers on board, and it was taken over. That flight was planned to hit the White House or the Capitol, very likely the Capitol. And the passengers and the crew found out what was going on, and they organized together to fight back. And I think that
0: The five flight attendants were all women.
1: They were all women, and the passengers between the flight attendants and the passengers, there were white, black, Asian, Latino passengers. There were Democrats, Republicans, and independents. I think this is a really important point. But in that moment, they were just one. They were unified to fight back with urgency. And they did fight back to try to save their own lives, but definitely made it possible to save the U.S. Capitol and so many other lives on the ground. And I think that that is a really, really important point, that this is what we need right now to fight with urgency to get people what they need. We need Medicare for all. We need to be able to respond, because it is these for-profit systems that put people in a place of denying the realities of the problems that we face today. And so in the aftermath, we were helping flight attendants. We lost 20% of aviation workers overnight, furloughed, gone, those jobs gone. We went through a series of bankruptcies. $81 billion was given back by workers in the wake of 9/11, including transferring the cost of health care to us, destroying retiree health care, destroying pensions. And we're still trying to fight to get that back. But when we say never forget, and I remember in the weeks that followed seeing that sign and thinking, who would ever forget this? But people do. And if it were not for our unions, if it were not for the people on the ground, the grassroots organization, the people who are willing to tell the stories, we would not only forget, but that, to me, when I think about my friends, that is the biggest betrayal to them. They were amazing people that we should certainly remember, but in their names, we need to make sure that people are safe today. We need to make sure that all of the problems that were created by this and all of the people who took this as an opportunity to redefine the value of work

0: workers in that time, to lessen the value of workers and put more into the hands of Wall Street. That also is the story of 9/11. And that also is what we continue to fight as a union, even today, trying to keep federal security from being privatized, trying to keep knives off the plane, trying to address the fact that we breathe toxic fumes on the planes and no one will identify that. So that is really, to me, this has become obviously my life's work. But 9/11 is alive and well with me every single day, because never forget means also understanding that we have to define those problems, that we have to fix them, and that we have to stand together just like those passengers and the crew did on Flight 93 with urgency to fight the problems that we have today.
1: Yeah, I'd like to bring Bob Henley into the conversation. Bob, you were there. You were have been reporting on this issue now for 25 years. I'm wondering if you could talk about your own experience, and also if you could deal with this issue of Mayor Giuliani developing a national reputation in the aftermath of 9/11 as America's mayor, when some of the major decisions that caused so many lives to be lost were made by him, including the radios that the firefighters were using that didn't work, and the command center that Giuliani put in the World Trade Center and therefore was destroyed and was not available to keep firefighters and police in communication with each other?
2: Well, Juan, first of all, I want to thank you for all you did, and just thank you for keeping on and getting it right from the very beginning so we can build this legacy forward. I will tell you that anyone who really knows the New York City Civil Service, and I spent many years as the chief leader, which has been around since 1897, knows that Mayor Giuliani's presidential bid was ended to a large degree by a caravan of buses that were filled with widows of FDNY and firefighters and people closest to the people that gave 343 lives on that day, and subsequently 600 have perished, both retiree and active. There's kind of a split-screen reality. The corporate news media portrays him as America's mayor, but the reality is that he had a corrupt administration then, and what he's doing now is corrupt. One of the things that's most tragic as we look back, and our time is short, the 9/11 World Trade Center Health Program is a wonderful program that is keeping many people alive, and that's wonderful. But the
0: explain
2: truth is,
0: what that is,
2: so
0: for global audience.
2: In the aftermath of 9/11, the city of New York fought under Mayor Bloomberg's tenure any recognition there was an occupational hazard. I was working at WNYC, and Mayor Bloomberg spoke into my microphone when James Zadroga passed. He was an NYPD detective who had worked at the Fresh Kills landfill. He had been disabled towards the end of his life. He had gone to basically just die into his father's home at the Jersey Shore. When he passed, Mayor Bloomberg said, people are looking for a hero, and sometimes they don't exist. James Zadroga was a drug addict. And I just about couldn't believe it. But fortunately for posterity and for the survivors and people that were responding that day, Joseph Zadroga's father was able to make sure that he was taken to a medical examiner in New Jersey who wasn't connected into New York City politics, and it was discovered that he indeed, his body was riddled with this contamination, and Mayor Bloomberg issued an apology. But the damage had been done for years. I mean, two or three, 4 years, the city resisted this. Now, the way the 9/11 World Trade Center Health Program was created, the Zadroga Act with Cara Maloney as Congresswoman pushed for, Jerry Nadler championed, there was a bipartisan eventually support for it. It is flawed. It is flawed fundamentally because it makes, as my former mentor, Dr. Joseph Fennelly, the chief medical ethicist for the New Jersey Medical Society, when I shared with him the parameters, he said, once you, as a medical professional, recognize a risk to public health, you can't create a hierarchy of people in a uniform who work a pile. They are going to get annual screening, whereas oh, you went to high school there or you work there and you're not on the pile, let me know if you have a cough.
0: And, of course, the pile is
2: the 16-acre site of the World Trade Center. And so what's happened is we created this hierarchy where survivors, and that includes, by the way, several thousand civil servants. There was no Zoom back then, as you know, Amy. We were both working. People were ordered back to their desks in Lower Manhattan with it, which turned out to be a death sentence. And then the city of New York subsequently tried to undermine the quality of the health care these retirees had by selling it out for Medicare Advantage. So never forget, they have been forgetting every day since. I mean, right now, as we speak, talk about disregarding EMS. There are, on some days, 100 ambulances that don't roll, 25% of the rolling stock, because the city of New York, including this administration, won't pay EMTs a living wage. They're paying $18 an hour. You get paid more to shovel snow in New York City at $30 an hour. So when you say, never forget, they've had amnesia since then.
1: And Bob, in terms of the ability of the labor unions of New York City to protect the municipal workers, what's happened with that?
2: Well, what happened was under Mayor Bloomberg, they had so many contracts that weren't settled. And so he really had it out for public unions. And that created a situation where they just lost so much ground. You know all this. It was a generation of lost ground. And then when Mayor de Blasio came in, he had to settle 100 contracts in like a short period of time. And that's where the idea came. Oh, listen, we have these retirees who are getting a free ride on with Medicare. You know, we could sell it out to something like Aetna, Medicare, to Aetna, and we could realize $600 million, they said, a year. So they sold out the retirees who had kept the city of New York running, and including several thousand of them who were civil servants ordered back to their desks who were not first responders but were dealing in some cases with terminal cancer diagnoses. That's the city of New York, the wounded city that this young mayor is dealing with right now.
3: And Juan, I have to end with you because your reporting was so critical. The fact that you were writing columns about the toxic zone when all of the officials were saying that it was clean to go back to work. The New York Daily News, who you wrote for at the time, ultimately would win the Pulitzer Prize for its reporting. But you won. You should be the one who won that Pulitzer Prize, warning people nonstop at the risk of your own job about the toxic zone at Ground Zero. Juan, in this last minute, your final comments on this week of the anniversary of the 25th anniversary of the 9/11 attacks.
1: Well, Amy, prizes and recognition don't really mean anything. And to me, the failure was to get the information for all of the media to have gotten the vital information to the public at the time that more illnesses could have been prevented. So I see it ultimately as a failure on my part and a failure of the profession of journalism and the especially of the commercial media to rise to the occasion when it was needed. Anyone can go look back and say, oh, this should have been done that way or another way. But the issue is when the crisis is at hand, how do you deal with it? How do you get information to the public that they can use to protect themselves? And unfortunately, in this, we all failed.
3: Juan,
1: and the result is all the people who have died since then.
3: Juan, in this, people can judge for themselves. Read Juan Gonzalez's book, Fallout, The Environmental Consequences of the World Trade Center Collapse. I also want to thank our guests, Bob Henley, Sarah Nelson, as well as Lila Nordstrom from Stuyvesant High School and Marianne Pizzatola. I'm Amy Goodman with Juan Gonzalez.
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0: DJ CK making his Perfect Cut debut.
1: Mm-hmm.
0: Glad to have you.
1: Thank you, thank you.
0: Yeah, shout out DJ CK, one of the GOATs, one of the best to ever do it, they're saying.
1: Appreciate it. D-City Warriors.
0: D-City Warriors forever. But yeah, so on today's edition of The Perfect Cut, I have prepared a set of hypnagogic pop for y'all. Hypnagogic pop is a style that emerged in the 2000s, really hit its stride in the 2010s, I would say, of like very buzzword, dreamlike pop music. Where they kind of borrow heavily from sort of like 80s trash music and just kind of like in general like old radio formats of like music that's not very good but and then kind of refract it through this very hazy sort of postmodern sensibility. I'm describing this very poorly, but the point is a lot of this music's very dreamlike, which is kind of apt because I'm really sleep deprived right now. So I don't know. It fits. It fits. Point being, that's what you're going to hear. And what you have already heard was Streetlight by John Mouse, which is one of my favorite songs of his. Really one of my favorite songs ever, honestly. Just so, so good. I think really captures everything of what makes this genre special. So, yeah, I hope you guys liked that one because I do have another John Mouse song coming at you after this air break. So, you're going to be hearing a lot of him, or I guess, you know, two of him, which is more than I would do if you play of a single artist in a show, so I think it qualifies as a lot. But yeah, I am running out of things to say, so I'm just going to get into some more tunes. I'll be here until 2 p.m., and then I'll be off for my second 8-hour shift in a 24-hour time span because I deserve cosmic punishment from the universe, I guess.
1: But yeah. No, you don't.
0: Oh, thank you. But yeah, that said, I'm going to get right into some music. Thanks for listening, everybody. Once again, I'm DJ DB Cooper, and this is The Perfect Cut on KDVS Davis 90.3 FM. I'll catch you on the other end of this air break.

0: He's homosexual. I'm gonna go to bed.
1: You can take it to the bank.
2: Bow, bow, bow, bow, bow.
0: Rights for gays. Oh yeah.
2: Rights for gays.
0: Oh yeah.

0: is a frequent traveler and will be back soon.
1: Howdy again, everybody. DJ DB Cooper back with you. You just heard Bandit! Exclamation point by Turkey from their album The Queen's Diary. That is a side project of Puzzle from The Garden. Both of the Garden brothers, Wyatt and Fletcher, are very prolific solo artists. They do a lot of stuff in this sort of general realm. I used to be a huge fan of The Garden back in high school. And then I kind of fell off of them, not really for any particular reason. I don't know. But they're cool. Shout out to those guys, the OC. Good music from them. Before that was L.A. Vampires with The Sheik Shall Inherit the Earth, which is just a great, great song name, from the EP Streetwise. It's an EP. It is an EP. But really good one. Kind of one of the dancier tracks you're getting in this set list. I kind of tried to put some of the dancier stuff in general right here at the start. Before that was Break Even by Lucy, aka Cooper B. Handy, from the album Cooper B. Handy's album, Volume 1. Lucy, aka Cooper B. Handy, is super, super unique artist, even within this world of hypnagogic pop. Nobody else really sounds like him. It's just so... I really wish I was not sleep deprived and could describe this to y'all better. But point being, super unique artist, really cool stuff. Really dig his work. And starting off that block was Rights for Gays by John Mouse from the album Love is Real, which is just a great song. Rights for Gays right now. Oh, yeah. That was that block. Coming up next, we're going to go in a sort of more rock-oriented direction. Some of the artists who kind of borrow heavily from the rock music of the 80s, which, especially in the mainstream, was by and large, not very good. So I think it's a very interesting touchstone to work with. It also kind of reminds me, I think to me it's like the clearest distillation of what this genre is going for, like in terms of its aesthetic. It makes me think of, I used to play Truck Simulator a lot, and I would play it in like at like 1 a.m. When I like couldn't sleep. And in that game they have like real radio stations you can listen to. But they for the most part they only have bad ones. They don't have like college stations, they only have like corporate rock stations. So every now and then you get like, you'll get a song and it'll be like 1 a.m. in real life and it'll be like 1 a.m. in the game and you're just driving your truck, which is, you know, kind of just, it's just kind of rote. And you hear a song and it just has this such strange dreamlike effect on you. I think the one song that always I associate with that sort of feeling is Total Eclipse of the Heart, which I just love that song in general, but I think it, for some reason, just has such a strange effect on you. I assume something similar happens if you're like actually trucking or like, you know, just long haul driving in the middle of the night. But I think with Truck Sim, there's this sort of like hyper real aspect to it. That just makes it so much, stranger, I guess, to put it, in a kind of vague, in a vague diction. But either way, I think it's a really cool experience. I would highly recommend just going on Truck Sim and listening to bad corporate rock stations in the middle of the night. It's fun. It's fun. It's interesting. Coming up next, I'm going to kick it to a tune by James Ferraro. Playing behind me right now is another Ferraro joint. This is F-115 Night Arrows at the Highway's End from his record Last American Hero. Great, great record. Very, I think a lot of this the other stuff you're hearing is very suburban, kind of in a weird way, and this track is very explicitly like rural, to put it in a kind of weird false dichotomy, but either way, great record, would highly recommend it. Coming up next is another great record from Mr. Ferraro, so I hope you guys dig this one as much as I do. But yeah, I'm going to stop talking. I'm DJ DB Cooper. This is The Perfect Cut on KDVS Davis 90.3 FM. Thank you all for listening.

You just heard Fear O' the Light by Katie Day from her record Flood Network. Super cool. Reminds me a lot of, a lot of the stuff reminds me of this genre, but especially reminds me a lot of like 80s cassette culture music, especially in the UK and in the US. Stuff like R. Stevie Moore, a little bit of Cleaners from Venus too, I think, in the DNA of that track. And I love that stuff. I think it's probably one of the most direct stylistic precursors to hypnagogic pop, especially R. Stevie Moore, along with, like, I think you know there's a lot of vaporwave in this, and I think they take a lot from like the Hauntology stuff coming out of the UK in the mid-2000s. I think it's just a great pop song. I think it kind of what sets hypnagogic pop apart from a lot of other sort of postmodern music genres, to use another buzzword, is the focus on songcraft, and I think that's part of what I really like about it. Especially, I think John Mouse is one of the, really honestly, one of the best songwriters of the 21st century so far. And a lot of these other artists are just great at writing tunes. Speaking of great tunes, before that was Julie by Outer Limits Recordings, from the 7-inch, or I guess 7-inch is the wrong term, but the single, digitally released, not pressed on vinyl, of the same name. Before that was Flamingo Breeze Part 1 by Matrix Metals off the album Flamingo Breeze. Both Outer Limits Recordings and Matrix Metals are projects of Sam Marin, who is, in addition to being a very prolific hypnagogic pop artist, he's also worked with Jim Ferraro a bunch, and a bunch of other people in the scene. Was also in Test Icicles, which I played a couple weeks ago on this show. Very, very different sort of music, very sassy, noisy, dance punk type stuff. And they also rock, great band, but just kind of a weird direction for Sam Marin to take after that band broke up. Also in that band, in Test Icicles, is Blood Orange. So I don't know why them of all people were an incubator for weird pop music in the 2010s, but I'm glad they were, because, I mean, Test Icicles rocks, and Sam Marin rocks, so that's pretty cool. Starting off that block was Dollhouse Frotteur by James Ferraro from his album Night Dolls with Hairspray, which I think another one of the best kind of most emblematic albums of this genre. It's these 80s glammy songs refracted through super lo-fi production, and just this like weird irreverent attitude that Ferraro's got on that record. And also just like really catchy tunes in a very strange way, of course, but still really, really awesome. And yeah, that was that block. I got some more tunes coming your way, including for this next song, another track from Mr. Ferraro. This is going to be Twilight Pretender, which he releases a single from an album that never came out, which if I was slightly more coherent right now, I could probably make a profound point about, but I'm not, so I'm just going to play the song for you. I'm DJ DB Cooper. This is The Perfect Cut on KDVS Davis 90.3 FM. Let's hear some more from Mr. James Ferraro. Thanks for listening, everybody.

Hello everyone, DJDB Cooper back with you. You just heard Han Dynasty Part 3 by Hype Williams from the EP Han Dynasty. That's an early project of Dean Blunt and Inga Copeland. Before that was LCE by Wild of Night from the album Art Aerosol. And at the top of that block was Twilight Pretender by James Ferraro. That's just about going to bring us to the end of this edition of The Perfect Cut. Once again, playing behind me is F-150 Night Arrows at the Highway's End by James Ferraro from the release Last American Hero. I'm going to let this play myself out. I'll be back in a week with some more whatever the show's about. I forgot because I'm so tired. Sorry, y'all. 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Once again, I've been DJ DB Cooper. This has been The Perfect Cut. Thank you all for listening. Bye.

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4: Hello, everyone. This is Lovebug. You're listening to KDVS Davis. The song that you just heard before our air break was Unsuitable by Tumble. And for today's theme, it's kind of just going to be some songs I find just a little creepy or just within that kind of energy. So the first song we have up is Ashes to Ashes, performed by Warpaint. Hope everyone enjoys.

Hello. It looks like we are experiencing some technical difficulties, so sorry, bear with me as I try to figure out why the audio cut out.

And they had

0: Hello, you're listening to KDVS Davis. This is Love Bug. The song you just heard was Are the Songs My Disease by Queen Adrina. Before that is Everything is Weird by Daisy Chainsaw. Before that was Leech by Trophy Wife. And before that, during the audio interruption, was The Taste of My Own Poison by Bambi Baker. So for this segment, the last two songs, Queen Adrina and Daisy Chainsaw, are both fronted by Katie Jane Garside, who I am featuring a lot on this show today. Her stuff is all really good. She has a bunch of different projects under different names. So she is the lead singer for Daisy Chainsaw and Queen Adrina. The next three songs you're gonna hear today are also fronted by Katie Jane Garside, starting with Subterranean Values under the name Lala Shawari. Hope you all enjoy.
1: I didn't search alone.

0: Hello again, everyone. This is Lovebug, and we have a special guest now.
1: Hello, it's DJ Sparkles reappearing for a moment.
0: Yay! The song you just heard is Secrets That Weep by Baby Fangs. And before that were our final two Katie Jane Garside fronted songs, Bloodberries by Liar Flower and Ghost Boy by Ruby Throat. We have a good few songs left. Actually, yeah, three songs left.
1: Ooh. Okay.
0: So, the thing you will hear next is Cruelty Lullaby by, I do not know how to say it, Yiki.
1: Wait.
0: Y-I-K-I-I.
1: I don't know. I actually don't know.
0: This is a mystery for all you listeners out there to look up if you would like. Because we don't have internet at the station. Fun fact. Or at least...
1: Really?
0: At least it's very bad.
1: Oh.
0: Usually things disconnect. But hopefully someone out there will know how to pronounce it.
1: Feel free to call in if you want to tell us. True.

0: hello again.
1: Hello.
0: The song you just heard was Eyewall Live by, I'm also going to butcher this name, Leah Jaffe.
1: I have no idea.
0: Fun fact, I actually learned about her from this Riot Girl band that I listened to, Daisy and the Scouts.
1: Oh.
0: She's a singer and guitarist. And I thought it was pretty cool because this is like a really different genre from Riot Girl.
1: Yeah.
0: So it's kind of nice to see her diversity.
1: It's very like atmospheric.
0: Yeah. Mm. It's a pretty good Ex Libris live and demo 2025, I think, is the album that it's come up with. Mm. So there's a lot of other similar songs on that are cool. It feels like a little... I feel like this whole thing is just like a little experimental type energy too, which is always fun. I kind of want to start doing that, actually, like experimenting with noise.
1: Yeah, totally. Like making. Yeah. I do too.
0: It seems
1: yeah.
0: Cool to kinda like
1: absolutely.
0: Mess around.
1: Absolutely. Yeah. There's a like women in noise documentary that maybe you and I should dig into. Yeah, there's an entire collective. Yeah.
0: That would be awesome.
1: Yeah. I don't know. And I don't know when like the Noise Fest in Sacramento is. I know that Audio Waffle is no longer a thing, RIP. But I don't know. I have to poke around. DJ Sparkles must do some research.
0: I love you, DJ Sparkles. Doing good work.
1: Thank you.
0: So we are coming to the end of our show. It is 2:58,
1: and that
0: the
1: is
0: show
1: the time
0: ends
1: that it
0: at
1: is.
0: 3 p.m. So we're going to play one more song for you guys, In the Woods by Rosie Diamond.
1: Bye. And
0: yeah. Bye, everyone. Have a great day, if you would like.
1: If you would like.
0: I lied. We're back.
1: Hello.
0: Having some technical difficulties because I am just realizing in this show, I am not good with technology.
1: You know, not everyone has to be.
0: But, you know, we'll play maybe a minute of it and yeah.
1: See if it works. Is it working? Hopefully. I'm just going to try playing it on here. Yeah. I'll make some mouth noise right now. Is it working?

Hello. I'm just gonna stall for a second. But you're listening to KDVS Davis and 90.3 FM. How is everyone's Tuesday? I hope it's good. Yeah. Something that I was thinking about the other day was how someone told me that it's really not a good idea to like schedule everything like back to back to back. And now I'm like realizing why that's bad. But bear with me. It's kind of like, I don't know. For the longest time, I used to think I was someone that could just like do everything all in one go, and I'm realizing I can't. While I wait, I'm gonna play you some Elliott Smith. So enjoy.

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I'm DJ Tika Hertz. Stay tuned if you'd like. The song you just heard was Blue Skied and Clear by Slow Dive. And before that was a song by Elliot Smith. I believe it was like, I'll get back to you on that, but stay tuned.

0: Bro, there's a little sale on vests at Walmart. $9.
1: Oh, yeah?
0: $8 something, yeah. 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

Hello, hello. You're listening to KDVS Davis at 90.3 FM. I'm DJ Tika Hertz. And normally this would be the show Virianato. Sorry if I butchered that, with DJ Chris in the mic. And I'm sorry if you were hoping for some Spanish-speaking music. Unfortunately, I'm not playing Spanish-speaking music, but I am playing some pretty beautiful songs. You know, the sky is clear today. It's hot and sunny. Hopefully you guys have gotten a chance to, you know, dig your feet into some grass. The song that you just heard last was Jumbo by Underworld from their album A Collection 2. Before that was No One in the World by Locust. Before that was Coping Mechanism by Car Culture. And before that was the song Blue Skied and Clear by Slow Dive, which is kind of the theme that I'm basing this whole show off of. It's just clear blue skies. As a reminder, even though this is not a public affairs show, the following views presented in this hour do not reflect the views of KDVS, KDVS sponsors, or the University of California. Stay tuned, relax, have a beautiful day.

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Hello, hello, hello. Hope you guys are having a jolly old time. And if you aren't, apologies. But hopefully you are. You're listening to KDVS Davis at 90.3 FM. I'm DJ Tika Hertz. The show that you're listening to right now is called Virianato. It's usually with DJ Chris and the mic. Shout out. In the last block, I was saying something about how I felt kind of bad that I wasn't playing more Spanish-speaking music, because I think this show is supposed to be dedicated to that specifically. So, in honor, I was playing about this in the beginning, but in honor, I'm playing some more jazzy, almost bossa nova-y songs. The song you're listening to right now is called Jazz and Nova.

from the Jazz Nova episode. From the Jazz Nova EP. Oh, sorry. The song called Bedtime's Flight. Stay tuned if you'd like. You're listening to KDBS Davis. Just a little bit about the songs that you were hearing before. Also, before this, you heard Every Time He Comes Around by Minnie Riperton. Before that was Be Thankful for What You've Got by Massive Attack. Before that was Our Day Will Come by Amy Winehouse.

Hi everyone, my name is Apollo and I'm the president of the Native American Pre-Law Association. Essentially, we are a club on campus that is dedicated to providing help to Native students as well as allies who are interested in working tribal and environmental law. Some of the things that we offer in the club would be the law school application process help, LSAT preparation, as well as Native speakers. We have our meetings every Monday at 5 p.m. at the Native Nest Conference Room, and we hope to see you all there.

this song. A little Junior Parker. A cousin of mine that's gone on, but we'd like to kind of carry on in his name.

0: Just what is it that you want to do?
1: Well, we want to be free. We want to be free to do what we want to do. And we want to get loaded. And we want to have a good time. And that's what we're going to do.
2: Well, wait, baby, let's go.
1: We're going to have a good time. We're going to have a party.

Hello. I'll keep this really short because I want you guys to keep enjoying your day. My name's DJ Tika Hertz. 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Thanks. I always feel like PBS when I say that, but the show you're listening to right now is called Virionato. It's usually with DJ Chris in the mic, but today you got me. Unfortunately, no Spanish-speaking music. Not that I have anything against it. I just wish I could play it. But I didn't know that's what DJ Chris usually plays. So I'm sorry, loyal DJ Chris fans. But stay tuned if you'd like. You're listening to KDVS Davis.

you're listening to. This is East West by Mama Oliver. Before that was Lady Day and John Coltrane, such a beautiful song by Jill Scott Heron. Before that was Loaded by Primal Scream off their album Screamadelica. Really, really good. Thank you for the caller that called and said they appreciated that song. I appreciate you. Before that was Take Me to the River by All Green. And before that was Jazzanova.

Hope you guys are liking this little whimsical tune. It's a current at KDVS. It's by a local band called Tumble. This is their album Dragonfly, and this is the song Surrounded by Dragonflies. There's some notes in here about the song, which I kind of agree with. I don't know. It says that it reminds me of King Crimson, and I don't know. Let's keep listening. The track number is 1. It was released in October 25th, 2024. The ID is 161325. Again, you're listening to KDVS Davis. Stay tuned if you'd like.

was fabulous. Jazz CD. But we're back to some, like, this is called No Time to Play by Guru, off of their album, like, Jazzmatized, which some of you

Hello, hello, hello. I'm almost at the end of my 2 hours with you guys. It's been beautiful. Thanks, y'all. You're listening to KDVS Davis at 90.3 FM. The show you're currently listening to is called the Nerd Variety Hour, but instead of DJ Chris and the mic, it's me, DJ Tika Hertz. Coming up next at 5 o'clock is going to be Ethics in a Post-Ethical World by DJ Frieza. Stay tuned if you'd like.

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0: Hi everyone, my name is Apollo and I'm the president of the Native American Pre-Law Association. Essentially, we are a club on campus that is dedicated to providing help to Native students as well as allies who are interested in working tribal and environmental law. Some of the things that we offer in the club would be the law school application process help, LSAT preparation, as well as Native speakers. We have our meetings every Monday at 5 p.m. at the Native Nest Conference Room, and we hope to see you all there.
1: So welcome, everybody. It's office hour. It's here as Professor Jay, otherwise known as Naomi Janowitz, for another examination of the world of ethics here living in a post-ethical world. And what crazy things happen every week, there's always something to talk about. And since the last time I was here, we have started a war. So at least some people are calling it a war. And so we're going to be talking today about some ethical issues raised about being at war. And I'm very pleased today. We have a new friend here to Office Hour. This is Adam Zentek from the History Department here at UC Davis. So welcome, Adam.
2: Hi, Naomi. Thank you very much for having me here today. And my mom's listening, so hi, Mom.
1: We love moms. This is a show that loves moms. We love students. We love moms. We love all kinds of, all of our listeners out there. So Adam's work is just extremely interesting, and I really learned a lot in preparation for the show because he talked about things that we've all heard vaguely about, which is the use of different kinds of intoxicants by soldiers. And I think we're all sort of aware that things like that happen, but it's real different to sit down and actually look at the statistics and find out what was happening in World War I and then in World War II and some of the implications that has for the world today. But before we get into that, I always ask, and it is an intriguing question for me, Adam, how does someone get interested so that they spend a lot of time and end up writing an entire book, a wonderful book, A Thirst for War and Wine, A Thirst for Wine and War, The Intoxication of French Soldiers on the Western Front. How did you get so interested in wine and wars to write an entire book on it?
2: That's a very good question. It happened more or less by accident.
1: Uh-huh.
2: And also from the exigencies of being in graduate school. I started graduate school intending to study the French-Algerian War.
1: Okay.
2: And in particular, the ethical and philosophical debates that surrounded the use of torture during the French-Algerian War, which was pretty widespread. I was interested particularly in the debates between Jean-Paul Sartre and Albert Camus.
1: Sure.
2: And in my, towards the end of